after a terrible failure. And then think about David. This one really kind of astounds us all. He committed adultery and he arranged the death of an innocent man. By human standards, we would say he was finished. Yet through repentance and God's forgiveness, he was restored. And after his sin, he still ruled the kingdom. He planned the temple. He wrote many of the Psalms that comfort God's people to this day. God judged him, but God did not abandon him. Think of the prodigal son. We know that story well. He wasted his inheritance and ended up in a pig pen. When he came to his senses, he returned home. He expected rejection, but his father instead ran to meet him, covered him with kisses, and restored him as a celebrated son. And here's one we all know about, Peter. He denied the Lord 3 times. Yet after the resurrection, Jesus recommissioned him 3 times, and the man who failed so publicly became the preacher of Pentecost. And then there's John Mark, not so well known as the others, but he abandoned Paul on a mission field, later became useful for ministry. Failure did not have the final word in his life. Here is the great lesson. Failure does not have to be final unless we allow it to be. God is more willing to give people a second chance than most people are willing to give people a second chance. But second chances do not mean that sin has no consequence. Every one of these people paid a price. Still, God brought them to a place where he could use them again. I want you to notice the way he dealt with them all. First of all, Moses had to go through a period of separation. He put Moses out in the desert, away from his people, away from everything that he knew. Moses ended up raising his family out there, and he became a shepherd. Here was this man who would become the greatest leader of Israel, and yet he was on the backside of the desert tending sheep, cut off from everything that seemed important. Moses wasn't really called to be a shepherd. He was called to be a leader, but God separated him from everything and gave him a long season to think about his life. And there's David. With David, God worked in a different way. The process he used was confrontation. You know, David had done all those terrible things we talked about. And he kept on living as if everything was fine. He never came clean. And then one day, God decided to deal with him and spoke to David's preacher. You want to be careful when you're in trouble. And God speaks to your preacher about you, because you're about to find out what he wants. So God sent Nathan to David. And Nathan was a wise prophet. He knew how to reach this man's heart. He told David a story about a little lamb that was stolen. It was so powerful. And when David heard it, he was filled with anger. And he said, "Whoever did that deserves to die." Nathan stuck his bony finger in David's face and said, "Thou art the man." Oops, caught. Sometimes the second chance comes only after confrontation, because until you face what you've done, there can't be any new direction. If you keep going the way you're going, you're going to get where you don't want to be. God used confrontation on David. So Moses' plan was separation. David was confrontation. The prodigal son was desperation. The prodigal took his money to the far country, spent it all on wild living, and when we finally see him, everything is gone. His money, his food, his friends. He's slopping around with the hogs, and suddenly he comes to himself and realizes what his choices have done to him, and he is desperate. And he says, "These servants have more than I have," and he decided to go home. And he went back and confessed. Sometimes God allows you to go down to zero, end up with nothing. No assets, maybe. No place to live. He used desperation on the prodigal. Isn't it interesting how he uses these different methods on different people? Peter, I love this one. Peter, he got a demonstration. God put together an entire drama to deal with Peter. He set up the whole scenario ahead of time and even gave Peter an audio signal. Jesus said, "Before the night's over, you're going to hear the rooster crow after you've denied me." And Peter said, "That ain't going to happen." And the Lord said, "The

0: rooster will tell you when it's done. Peter denied him, the rooster crowed, and Peter knew the jig was up. The Bible says he went out and wept bitterly. God used a demonstration to show Peter what he had done. And then there's John Mark. Remember, I told you he's not as famous as the others, but he was the friend of Paul's, and he turned his back on him. If God had used the same method on John Mark that he used on David or these others, he would have blown him out of the saddle. He would have never recovered. But you know what God did? He brought along a guy by the name of Barnabas, and Barnabas said to John Mark, "Come on, man, you're going with me. We're going to get you back on the right path." And sometimes people are so overwhelmed by failure that they need someone to believe in them again. And Barnabas did that. Some need a hard confrontation like David. Others need a gentle encouragement like John Mark. And then, of course, here's the star of our story, Jonah. Let me go back over this. Moses was separation. David was confrontation. The prodigal son was desperation. Peter was demonstration. John Mark was affirmation, and Jonah was isolation. God used isolation on him. He put him in the belly of a fish with no one to talk to, nothing to distract him, just time to think about what he had done. Every one of those people received a second chance, but not before God dealt with them in a personal way. Do you know that God might be dealing with some of you? Maybe he brought you here to hear this message, and he's dealing with you about your life. Maybe you've messed up and you think that no one's going to help you or there's no chance, but I'm here to tell you, God is the God of second chances. And he brought you here to deal with you, and you don't want to resist him because he wants you to come back. That's good. The door to that second chance involves something like this, something that brings you to a place of recognition and repentance. So we've looked at God's perspective on the second chance. Let's now look at our response. What do we do when we know that we've taken the wrong turn and we've gone down the detour instead of the main road? Recognition is the first thing. You have to accept what you've done. You say, "Well, Pastor, that's obvious." Well, it's not that obvious to most people. One thing I've realized more and more, especially when talking to people who get into trouble, is that many of them will not fully face what they've done. The human mind is very skilled at protecting us from painful truths about ourselves. We build explanations and mental defenses that shield us from guilt or shame. It is remarkable how people can live in a kind of false reality, seeing things not as they really are, but as they wish they were. Until you recognize the truth about your situation, it will not get better. In the Bible, when the prodigal son came to himself, it means he finally saw his life clearly. King David had a similar moment. After being confronted about his wrongdoing, he simply said this. He said, "I have sinned against the Lord," 2 Samuel 12:13. That was his moment of truth. No excuses, no deflection. The Bible says, "He who covers his sins will not prosper, but whoever confesses and forsakes them will have mercy." 1 John 1:8 and 9 says, "If we say that we have no sin, we deceive ourselves, and the truth is not in us. If we confess our sins, he is faithful and just to forgive us and cleanse us from all unrighteousness." There is usually a moment like that for all of us, a moment of recognition. After everything that has happened, we finally admit that what we have really done is wrong, and we accept that truth. Then, after recognition, usually there's some remorse. Luke 22:62 says that Peter went out and he wept bitterly when he realized what he had done. That moment came after he denied even knowing Jesus. When it finally hit him, he broke down. I'm not saying that you have to shed a certain amount of tears to experience God's grace, but I am telling you that just about everybody I know who goes through this process reaches a point of deep sorrow. There comes a moment when the full weight of what has happened in their life settles on them. The excuses fade, The reality becomes clear, and they are filled with remorse. The Apostle Paul wrote, "Godly sorrow produces repentance, leading to salvation. Not to be regretted, but the sorrow of the world produces death." Recognition opens the door. Remorse usually walks through it. And then there's repentance. Let me talk about this because it's so misunderstood. Repentance is something deeper. It is facing what you have done, measuring it by God's standards, and saying, "I will not continue in this. I'm turning around." It is not just feeling bad. It is choosing a different direction. And in the Bible, the word translated repent literally means to turn or change direction. In the ancient world, if you were traveling on a road and you asked someone, "Am I going the right way?" they might say to you, "No, you need to repent. You need to turn around." That is the picture behind repentance. It means to stop going one way and begin going another way. Spiritually, repentance means coming to God and saying, "I have sinned. I ask for your forgiveness, and I am turning away from this sin and turning towards you." Acts 3:19 says, "Repent therefore and be converted, that your sins may be blotted out." It is a change of mind that results in a change of direction. Repentance is almost a lost word in our culture. We don't hear it very often. But there cannot be restoration without repentance. There is no real change until you admit that what you are doing is not acceptable to God and you commit yourself to go a different way. People sometimes ask me to pray for them while continuing in something they know is wrong. For example, someone might say, "Would you pray for me? I'm in a relationship that is not right." Sometimes it involves another person who is already married. I tell them, "I'm not going to pray for you. I'm not going to pray for you unless you repent." "Well, what do you mean? Are you willing to end the relationship?" If the answer is no, then prayer isn't the issue. Prayer is not a substitute for repentance. Psalm 66:18 says, "If I regard iniquity in my heart, the Lord will not hear me." You cannot ask God to bless what you are unwilling to surrender. You can't keep doing what you know is wrong and say, "God, would you help me?" No, he's not going to help you do that. Repentance means you come to the place where you see clearly that what you have done is wrong and you turn from it toward God. That is what repentance means. Nothing more, nothing less. So there is recognition and there's often remorse and repentance. Sometimes that's followed by a time of reflection. If you study all of these illustrations from the Bible, you'll discover an interesting thing, that there usually is a parenthesis between the time of repentance and the time of restoration. It takes a while for the soul to heal, and the souls of those who have been hurt to heal, and for trust to be reestablished. And then finally, after recognition, remorse, repentance, and reflection, comes reassignment. Do you remember what God said to Jonah after Jonah ran from God and experienced discipline? And the word of the Lord came to Jonah the second time, and he said, "Arise, go to Nineveh, that great city, and preach the message that I will tell you." Does that sound familiar? It should, because that's what he told him before, that he didn't do. God did not discard Jonah. He sent him again. And what did Jesus say to Peter? Listen to this. This is so encouraging. "And when they had eaten breakfast, Jesus said to Simon Peter, 'Simon, son of Jonah, do you love me more than these?' And he said, 'Yes, Lord, you know that I love you.' And he said, 'Feed my lambs.' And he said to him again the second time, 'Simon, son of Jonah, do you love me?' And he said to him, 'Yes, Lord, you know that I love you.' And he said to him, 'Tend my sheep.' And he said to him the third time, 'Simon, son of Jonah, do you love me?' And Peter was grieved because he said to him the third time, 'Do you love me?' And he said to him, 'Lord, you know all things. You know that I love you.' And Jesus said to him, 'Feed my sheep.'" Would you notice, Peter denied the Lord three times, and Jesus recommissioned him three times, just to make sure that he didn't lose the truth, that he wasn't done with him. There was restoration, there was responsibility. Peter was recommissioned, and he had another opportunity to serve God. Don't you really resonate with these stories? I mean, there's none of us who can look back over our record and say, we could have been better there. We should have done this then. And does God get upset with us when we don't do it the way he wants us to do it? No, he gives us another chance. God is a great teacher, and he wants us to be a part of his plan, and he will help us do that any way he can. Sometimes he'll use a whale, and as we'll learn a little bit later on, sometimes a worm. He doesn't have anything outside of the boundary of his tools when he's dealing with his people. Tomorrow we'll take the second part of this second chance, and I hope you'll be with us then. This just gets, as my friends sometimes say, gooder and gooder. It gets better and better, and I know that you're going to want to be part of the finale of this third chapter of the book of Jonah. Be sure and join us tomorrow right here on this good station. Don't forget to order your calendar during this month. 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We'll see you next time. 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
2: I'm Ruth Kramer with Mission Network News. Tuesday's Houthi attacks on Saudi Arabian cities are another manifestation of the Iranian regime's old strategy. It uses proxy groups for its own purposes. Lana Silk with Transform Iran says that today, the people of Iran face intense poverty as the government uses funds for these military purposes. The church remains as God's messenger of light in spiritual darkness. Pray for the movement of God in Iran and get a free 10-day prayer guide at missionnews.org. And David Durance with Teach Beyond says the headlines out of Central Asia suggest more religious freedom, but there's an undercurrent of pressure. Governments suppressing Christ target children's education. In some places, telling the story of Jesus to your own children is illegal. Teach Beyond's English education opens doors for Christian teaching that were previously closed. They recently got permission to open multiple Christian schools. Pray they would find the teachers. Mission Network News is a service of One Way Ministries. I'm Ruth Kramer.
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4: Hello and welcome to Through the Bible with Les Feldick, an inspirational and informative half hour of insight into the heart of Scripture. In addition to teaching the Bible, Les is a full-time rancher, having a down-to-earth practical teaching style that makes the Bible come to life. All programs are available on audio tape, videotape, and in printed form. At the end of the program, there will be an address where you can contact the ministry. And now, here's Les Feldick with today's lesson.
5: And we're ready to go into Acts chapter 5. One thing is certainly evident already, that we Gentiles have a relation to Paul that we do not have to the other apostles. Exactly what that is, we must prayerfully seek to discover. And that says it in a nutshell. Because you see, until you can separate the ministries of those two men, Peter and Paul, you're going to be like most of the rest of Christendom today, total confusion. And that's the reason, the confusion. And we have to get to this place that we can see that all of these early chapters of Acts, it's Peter, ministering to the Jew. And then I just told some of the folk waiting for the program to start, you know, I'm getting anxious to get to chapter 9 and the conversion of Saul so that we can see more evidently these vast differences. But it's just amazing that folk can't understand that as Peter is the apostle to the Jew, God is going to lay out so clearly that Paul is the apostle of the Gentiles. No, those are two different groups of people. Those are two different doctrines, the same God. Everything is all fitting together, of course it is, as we showed you on the board. But nevertheless, we have to understand that Peter is still under the covenant program that began with Abraham. And remember that all through Christ's earthly ministry, why was he ministering to the Jew? To prove that he was the king coming in fulfillment of that Abrahamic covenant. See? Gentiles weren't involved in that until the king was in place. Then they could flow into it, Isaiah says. Then they would flow to Jerusalem. But that didn't happen. All right, now here in chapter 5, again, I'm going to make the statement, and I hope it doesn't make folk angry, because I've said often enough in this program, I don't expect everybody to agree with me. And if you don't agree with me, I don't call you a heretic, and vice versa, just because I'm a little different, don't call me a heretic, because I'm still blood-bought. I'm still a firm believer in the death, burial, and resurrection of Christ, and that's what's fundamental to all this. But here in chapter 4, and I'm going to go back and review just a few of the closing verses, and on into chapter 5, I maintain is not church ground or the body of Christ as the church. This is the Jerusalem assembly, primarily Jewish believers, of the fact that Jesus was the Christ. There has been no mention yet of a salvation based on his shed blood, on his death, burial, and resurrection. It's only on his who he was. He was the promised Messiah. All right, now if you'll come up into those closing verses of chapter 4 where we ended a couple weeks ago. Verse 34, for example, neither was there any among them that lacked, for as many as were possessors of lands and houses sold them, brought the prices of the things that were sold and laid them at the apostles' feet, the 12. And distribution was made unto everyone according as he had need. And Jose, who by the apostles was surnamed Barnabas, which is being interpreted the son of consolation, a Levite of the country or the island of Cyprus, having land, sold it, turned it into cash, and what did he do with the cash? He brought it to Jerusalem, and he too laid it at the apostles' feet. Now, that's not church language. You know, I've always maintained, as long as I've been teaching, how long could a pastor keep his congregation under his wing if he would ask them to cash in all their property and bring him the money? Well, he wouldn't last till Monday morning. Not if he's got intelligent people. But see, this is what they were doing, and there was nothing amiss. It was expected. All right. Now, the next thing I'm going to say, if chapter 5, the death of Ananias and Sapphira, if that is church ground, then there wouldn't be a believer left on this earth. Have you ever thought of that? Because the minute they committed the sin of even lying a little bit, and it wasn't that bad, what happened? Hey, they were gone. How many believers haven't done much worse than this? They're not gone. Why? Well, we're under a whole different set of circumstances. But here, this is approaching the kingdom. Now, I didn't make this point in the last several chapters, and I should have. You see, the reason they were so willing to sell their property and turn it into cash and bring it to the apostles' feet, they knew that as soon as the king would set up the kingdom, they didn't have to worry about houses and lands. My, in the kingdom there will be no poverty. In the kingdom everyone would have everything. And so this was their prospect. They were looking down the pipe at the kingdom just over the horizon. Remember, according to the Old Testament program? Not long after they would reject the Messiah, then would come the wrath and vexation, and then would come the king. But with that in view, they weren't that worried about keeping their property. And so they gladly brought it and laid it at the apostles' feet, because the more the apostles could preach the kingdom, the more Jews would be brought in as believers, and the faster it would happen, they'd have the king. And little did they know that it would all come to nothing. Now, that should also give you a little insight. Why do you suppose every place that Paul went amongst his Gentile congregations, he was always taking up collections for who? The poor at Jerusalem. Well, why were there so many poor at Jerusalem? Hey, they'd sold all their property, they'd cashed everything in, and the kitty ran dry. And where did it leave them? Destitute. But God in His mercy still reckoned with the fact that they had done all that in obedience, and so God takes care of them then with the offerings from Paul's Gentile converts. Now, does that all make sense? I hope so. And so here again, we come into chapter 5, and Peter is still dealing with these Jewish believers there in Jerusalem. And the account says, verse 1, but a certain man named Ananias with Sapphira's wife sold a possession, just like Barnabas did. Except they made their big mistake. They kept part of it. And his wife also being privy, or knew what was being done, and they brought a certain part, whatever it was, doesn't matter, and they laid it at the apostles' feet. But Peter said, Ananias, why hath Satan filled thy heart to lie to the Holy Ghost, to the Holy Spirit, and to keep back part of the price of the land? While it remained, was it not thine own? In other words, Peter says, it was up to you. You didn't have to bring him, but why did you lie and say you had when you hadn't? Was it in thy own power? Why hast thou conceived this thing in thy heart, and thou hast not lied unto men, but unto God? It wasn't all that big a deal. I dare say the average believer tells a bigger lie than that at least once in his lifetime. And if this is church ground, we'd be gone, if you're going to use this as an example. But this is a better example of the circumstances in the kingdom. Now, we know death is possible in the kingdom. Not very likely. But if someone commits a horrendous act of rebellion against the king, that is his potential fate. He will be suddenly taken off the scene. And so I prefer to think here that this is what these Jewish believers had to understand. And listen, they're getting ready to come under the authority of the king, who is going to rule with an iron hand. You don't fool with him. You don't even so much as tell a white lie to him, because if you do, you're going to be out of here. And so this is really the lesson for these Jews, that they were now coming under a set of circumstances where their king is going to rule with absolute power and knowledge. You wouldn't be able to hide anything from him. Well, you all know the account, how that Ananias fell down, and the young men, verse 6, arose, wound him up, and carried him out and buried him. And it was about the space of 3 hours, verse 7, when his wife, not knowing what was done, came in, and Peter answered her, tell me, whether you sold the land for so much. And she said, yea, so much. In other words, she agreed to it. It was all planned. And Peter said unto her, how is it that you have agreed together to tempt or test the Spirit of the Lord? Behold, the feet of them who have buried thy husband are at the door and will carry thee out. Boy, now that's shocking, isn't it? That would be enough to shake up any group of people. Verse 10, she fell down straightway at his feet, yielded up the spirit, and the young men came in and found her dead, carrying her forth, buried her by her husband. And great fear came upon the church, or the assembly is the word I prefer to use, and as upon as many as heard these things. Now verse 12, and by the hands of the apostles. Now come back with me again so we don't lose sight of what I've been trying to bring out. Come back with me to Acts chapter 1, verse 8. Acts chapter 1, verse 8, when the Lord was speaking to the 11 just before he ascended. Remember what he told them. But you shall receive what? Power. After that the Holy Spirit has come upon you, and you shall be witnesses unto me in Jerusalem, Judea, and Samaria, and uttermost parts of the earth. They were to receive power. What kind of power? Miracle-working power. They were to be an extension of Christ's earthly ministry. Everything that he and the 12 had performed in those 3 years, Peter and the 11 were to continue, because after all, they're dealing with the same people. They're dealing with the nation of Israel, and they're trying to convince the nation that Jesus was who he said he was, and he was still going to fulfill his promises if they would just simply believe it, see? And so they continue on, verse 12, then, with signs and wonders. And they were with all with one accord. Where? In the church down on First and Grand? No, in Solomon's porch. And where's Solomon's porch? The temple. They're still meeting in the temple. They haven't stopped taking their sacrifices. They haven't stopped Judaistic ritual. The only thing that's been added to it is now that they have believed that Jesus was whom he said he was. All right, verse 13. And of the rest, that is the rest of Judaism, durst no man join himself to them, but the people magnified them, and believers were the more added to the Lord, multitudes both of men and women. Now, I'm thankful for the archaeologists tonight. Because, see, the archaeologists now are finding more and more and more evidence that there were thousands of these first and second century Jews who were still practicing their Judaism, but they had embraced Jesus of Nazareth as the Messiah. And that's what they're uncovering. Now, they were not Gentile adherents of Paul's gospel of grace. They were Jewish people who were still believing the gospel of the kingdom. Now, I'll have to explain, and I hope the gentleman, if he ever finds out I've used his name, would not feel remiss. But I had taught maybe 3 or 4 years before I was comfortable, and I wasn't comfortable at the end, with what I had always been shown of the four Gospels in the book of Acts, and I just sort of skip over it. And Larry and Nancy will probably remember that I did not spend a lot of time in the Gospels in the book of Acts back in those days. And then one day I had stopped into my folks for a morning cup of coffee, and on her coffee table was one of those little booklets that the old radio program, the DeHaan program, what was it called then yet? I had it just a moment again. The Radio Bible Class, thank you, honey. The old Radio Bible Class. It's now called, of course, the Day of Discovery. But one of their guest preachers from time to time through the year was a gentleman by the name of Paul Van Gorder. And when I mentioned it, Alice went back through her records and she found the little book. And the title of it was, Which Gospel When? And boy, I mean, I just bug-eyed at that, and I said, Mom, can I have this one? And she said, well, yeah, I'm through with it. And I took that little book home, and of course, it was just a compilation of his 1 month of four radio Bible class sermonettes, or whatever you want to call them, lessons. And in those four lessons, he laid out that during Christ's earthly ministry, it was the gospel of the kingdom, not the gospel of grace. When Paul comes on the scene, then it goes to the gospel of the grace of God. And that just totally changed my whole concept of Scripture. And now this is how God works. I had no more than finished reading that, and I thought I had seen a lot. And then somebody gave me a copy by Sir Robert Anderson, a book titled The Silence of God. And I've made reference to that book before in this program. If you get a chance, you read it. And there, Sir Robert Anderson does the same thing. He just lays out so clearly that in the gospel account in early Acts, it's the gospel of the kingdom. And that's what Jesus called it over and over. And then when you get into Paul's letters, you never see that term again. You'll never see the term, the gospel of the kingdom, in Paul's letters. Why? Well, the gospel of the kingdom faded off the scene and the gospel of grace took its place. And that's just exactly what William R. Newell, that was the next book that I had someone gave me, and I read that, and it all just kept piling up, and I said, man, here's where it's at. Now, all of a sudden, the whole thing begins to make sense, that when you come from the Jewish program, the gospel of the kingdom, based on the covenants, and based on Christ's earthly ministry, and Israel continues to reject it, then God turns to the Gentile with that other apostle, which, like I said, we'll be introduced to him in chapter 9. But here in this chapter, we're still dealing with the 12 who are ministering to the nation of Israel, and multitudes, verse 14, are being added. And then verse 15, now if this isn't a repeat of the Gospels, I don't know what is. Insomuch that they brought forth the sick into the streets. Isn't that exactly what they did when Jesus was on the earth? Sure, same thing. And they laid them on beds and couches that at the least the shadow of Peter passing by might overshadow some of them. That was the Jewish program. Verse 16, there came also a multitude out of the cities round about unto Jerusalem. See, we're not talking about Cairo. We're not talking about Athens or Rome. This is Jerusalem. And they were bringing sick folks and them who were vexed with unclean spirits, and they were healed. How many? Everyone. Everyone. Not just an occasional one. Everyone. Verse 17, now then, the high priest rose up, and all they that were with him, the religious people, see, the sect of the Sadducees, and they were filled with what? Indignation. You know, religious people haven't changed. You know that? There's nothing that upsets religious people more than to hear the truth, because they don't want the truth. Oh, I've learned that over the years. Religious people do not want the truth. They want their religion. And as some of you have shared with me, you've tried to go back to some of your religious church members and they won't listen to you. Why? They don't want to be bothered. Hey, I'm comfortable. Leave me alone. And remember, the world is full of religion. You've got the Hindus. It's a religion. And they say the same thing. Leave us alone. And I don't care what religion it is. They're going to have that same stock answer. Leave me alone. I'm comfortable. I think I'll make it. But then we like to come back and say, hey, wouldn't you like to know that you'll make it? See? And that's the difference. Well, anyway, so these religious Jews were filled with indignation. Verse 18, they lay their hands on the apostles and put them in the common prison. And the angel of the Lord by night opened the prison doors and brought them forth. Now, I've always asked this question ever since I read Sir Robert Anderson's book, The Silence of God. He made the point. Do you know of a single account in church history? A single time that angels came down and delivered God's people in church history? Never. Never. Now, I'm not saying that God isn't a God of miracles. Don't misunderstand me. I know that God can still answer prayer and God can still perform the miraculous. But I'm talking about the kind of miracles that Israel experienced. Angels coming in and open prison doors. Earthquakes that could be so controlled that it would release all the prisoners who were in stocks and not kill any of them. Now that's the supernatural that I'm talking about. That doesn't happen. It hasn't happened. And it's not going to happen until God begins once again to deal with the nation of Israel. Yeah, then the supernatural is going to come back in foremost and a daily occurrence. But here we have such a supernatural intervention in the affairs of men that an angel comes in and opens the prison doors and lets the apostles out. All right, then you all know the account, how they got all shook up and wondered how these things have happened, and now they got to do something to stop it. So verse 27, let's skip a few of those verses just for sake of time. And when they had brought them, that is the 12, and they set them before the council, that is of the religious leaders of Israel, the high priest asked them, saying, did we not straitly command you that you should not teach in this name? Now you see, there's no mention there to the shed blood. There's no mention there to his death, burial, and resurrection. But again, it's what? His name. And as I've stressed in this class over the years, when you are to recognize a name, what is attached to it? The position. In other words, like I said here, I think in our last taping, if I drop the word Bill Clinton, what do you imagine or immediately think of? I don't care what you think of him as a person, but so far as his position is concerned, what do you immediately think of? The president, the White House, see? Now, it's the same way with Jesus. Whenever they heard the name of Jesus, they were suddenly to know that here was the one who had performed all these miracles, who had claimed to be the promised Messiah, the King, and that's what his name was to imply. And that's all that they're stressing, who he was. All right? Continue on in verse 28. Behold, you have filled Jerusalem with your doctrine or with your teaching, and you intend to bring this man's blood upon us. Well, indeed. What had they done? They'd killed him. They'd murdered him. Didn't they have a right to have vengeance taken on them? And of course, I think the nation of Israel has suffered for it ever since. Verse 29, then Peter and the other apostles answered and said, we ought to obey God rather than men. The God of our fathers raised up Jesus. Now watch the language again. Whom you slew, killed, and hanged on a tree. Now that throws a curve at some people. What does that sound like? Like they killed him first and then hung him up on a tree. Now, why did Peter use that kind of language? Well, you see, back in Deuteronomy, and I don't think we've got time to go look at it, but you go back into Deuteronomy, I think it's chapter 5, if there's a rebellious son in Israel, and he was so wicked, and the parents couldn't do anything with him, they were to turn him over to the authorities and say, here is a rebellious son, he's a drunkard, we can do nothing with him. And then the Jewish authorities would order him to be stoned, but didn't stop there. Then to make him a public spectacle so that people would get the lesson, they would pick up that dead corpse and then hang it on a pole when it was an extreme situation. And then the end of that verse says, for cursed is everyone that hangeth on a tree. Now, what's Peter doing? He's bringing that picture to the nation of Israel, that this is what they had really done with their Christ. They had considered him like a rebellious, drunkard, wicked son. And they killed him, and they hung him on a tree. Now, of course, we know that in actuality, he became that on our behalf. He who knew no sin became sin for us. Now, I pointed out one of the classes last week. You go into Hebrews chapter 13. Listen, the crucifixion was awful. The crucifixion was not beautiful. We have glamorized it with our jewelry, the golden crosses and all that. But listen, the crucifixion was not beautiful. It was a curse because God laid on him the sins of the whole human race, see? But down here now, Peter says, whom you slew and hanged on a tree to show the despicableness of his death. Not that he himself was guilty of any of that, but that he became the innocent Lamb of God on whom all the guilt of a sinful world was laid. Now, I've made reference to it before, and we won't have time to go back and look at it, but Isaiah 52 says that of anyone who ever lived, he was more marred, he was more or less human appearing as he hung on the cross than anyone who had ever lived.
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9: With SRN News, I'm Keith Peters in Washington. Conservatives across the country are remembering the loss of Charlie Kirk, who was assassinated a year ago today, as his organization continues to expand nationwide. Correspondent Laura Winters reports.
10: Today marks 1 year that conservative Charlie Kirk was assassinated while speaking at a Turning Point USA event on the campus of Utah Valley University. In a fact sheet, Turning Point says it saw unprecedented expansion in the 2025-26 school year, with over 1 million students who are now members continuing Charlie's legacy. Those students with chapters at more than 3,000 high school clubs and 1,500 college chapters. Laura Winters reporting.
9: President Trump says he plans to give every American adult $5,000 if Republicans retain control of the House and Senate in the midterm elections. Lawyer John Day says the president's payment promise is legal.
11: This is a campaign promise. It's not a payment to individuals to try to get them to vote in a particular way, and there's a distinction. So it's essentially saying this is a promise made during a campaign. It would apply to, the way it was described by President Trump, it would apply to everybody, Democrats, Republicans, people who didn't vote, as long as you're an adult citizen of the U.S.
9: However, the plan would further exacerbate the country's nearly $1.8 trillion annual budget deficit. An ally of President Trump, Joseph DeGenova, says he has resigned from his post leading a Justice Department investigation into whether former law enforcement and intelligence officials conspired against the Republican president. On Wall Street, the Dow down by 316 points, the NASDAQ dropped 171, the S&P lower by 44. This is SRN News.
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13: Turn in your Bibles, if you will, please. Philippians, the second chapter, Philippians chapter 2. We're going to look at some introductory thoughts to the second chapter of Philippians. We'll look at the first four verses today. And by the way, verses 27 to 30 in chapter 1 is an introduction to the text that we have for today. Keep in mind, lest you have forgotten or that you've not been reminded, the Bible did not come to us in verse and chapter divisions. Those are placed there by man. So as you study an epistle as the Philippian text, you read it through, it's a letter. It's been broken up into verse and chapter divisions for lazy Christians to read and consume, if you will. But as we look at the text today, we're talking about a subject that I believe should be fitting for the era in which we're living in, beneficial for any church, but the Apostle Paul's in prison. He's writing an epistle to the Philippian believers, encouraging them to rejoice in the Lord, even through difficult circumstances and situations that he is faced with in prison himself. And he's challenging them in this text to recognize the need for unity in the local New Testament church, the unity in the church. In the 27th verse, the Apostle Paul has already reminded them to be one in Christ, one in the Spirit, one in mind, striving together for the faith of the gospel. That's the challenge, and we see the outflow of that in these four verses. And then coming up, verses 5 through 11 in the second chapter of Philippians is probably the greatest theological text in all of the Bible in relationship to who Jesus Christ is. It's called, theologically speaking, the kenosis question. That being interpreted for the average one of us, it's simply the self-emptying of Christ. So in the text today, the Apostle Paul sets the stage for humility and unity, and then in verses 5 through 11, he gives the perfect example of unity and humility in the believer. Stand, if you will, please, out of honor and recognition of the reading of the Word. Philippians, the 4th chapter, verses 1 through 4, as I read audibly, follow with me in your scriptures silently. If there be therefore any consolation in Christ, if any comfort of love, if any fellowship of the Spirit, if any bowels and mercies, fulfill ye my joy, that ye be like-minded, having the same love, being of one accord, of one mind. Let nothing be done through strife or vainglory, but in lowliness of mind, let each esteem other better than themselves. Verse 4, look not every man on his own things, but every man also on the things of others. Thank you, and we may be seated. As we look at this text, there's a major need to recognize a little preamble to the text, if you will, because what we see in our nation and what you see so often around the world, unfortunately, and it's not unusual to find it in the world and the system that we're living in, that is discord, division, and disunity and strife and selfishness. That's normal for the world. That's normal for much that we find in the professional realm today. That's normal for what you find. If you don't believe there's disunity and division, turn television on and watch the theatrics when the committee was trying to interrogate Pam Bundy just this week. You'll find disunity and division at its very crescendo of what it means about that term. It's also found, unfortunately, in some churches today. Disunity, the division. The Apostle Paul knew what many church leaders do not appear to recognize. Listen, there's a difference between uniformity and unity. Uniformity is that which is brought about from pressure without. Unity is that which is brought about from internal commitment to the Lordship of Jesus Christ. There's a vast, vast difference in that. But today I want us to look at what Paul is saying in the opening chapter, revealing what he believes is to be the display of unity in the body of Christ. It is so vital, I believe, for our churches today have the attitude of selflessness, humility, and unity. Today, the greatest need in our churches, I believe, is to recognize we need to be together theologically, doctrinally, biblically, in a unified understanding of the battle that we're faced with in this thing called the Christian life. There are four things that the Apostle Paul gives to us that I believe is necessary for us to understand about a call for unity. We see the characteristics of unity recorded in the first verse. We see the call for unity recited in verses 2 and 3, and we see the contrast of unity reviewed in verse 3, and then we find the challenge of unity revealed in that fourth verse. Notice, first of all, in that first verse, if there be any consolation in Christ. The Apostle Paul gives us four characteristics for unity in the body of Christ. Four characteristics are outlined very succinctly, very clearly in the first four verses of this text that's before us today. We live in a world today where there is disunity and division and selfishness rather than humility. Pride fills those voids. You say, well, preacher, is that found in churches? So often it is far more than you'd ever realize. I've got a little article that I've used to illustrate that for less than 100 years. And I simply put it this way. On one occasion, and of course most churches today have discontinued to have church bulletins, but I always enjoyed a church bulletin. But in a particular church, they had decided that in the bulletin each week they would publish the name of the most humble member of the church. That's asking for trouble right there. Each week, the name of one person that was the most humble person in the church that week. One man got very upset and angry because his name was not shown because he says that he was humble. He made the statement, "I am humble and I want everyone to know it." That's the epitome of what you call humility and unity, if you will. And that's what generally is seen in so many today. But I want us to understand, first of all, before we go any further, when it talks about if, that is, you know, I have to memorize this, but it's in the first class conditional clause in the Greek text, better understood since. And so the Apostle Paul is saying, since you have these four quantities and qualifications, this ought to be what you're doing in the local New Testament church. He says, therefore, since there be any consolation in Christ, that is the paraclesis, and it literally is talking about to come alongside, to console one another, and to be the consoler. May I say, our lives ought to be lived in a position that we do not seem to think that we're on an island in and to ourselves. There needs to be the mindset that brothers and sisters in Christ, God has placed us here to console each other, to come alongside each other. Consider standing with another in a time of sorrow and crisis and some calamity. And it says, in Christ, that is, in Christ's stead, Christ working in and through us, we're carrying out this consolation for others in the local New Testament church. It's amazing when you get into some of the mega churches today, all you're known by is a zip code. There are a lot of folks in this zip code that never meets this group in this zip code that never meets this group in this zip code. Many church, if you please, congregations are broken up, not alphabetized, but broken up based on the location by zip code. Never an opportunity to get to know one another, to have the privilege of consoling each other in those times of need, those times of crisis. In fact, in Philippians 1:27, I'll read that for us again. Verse 27, the Apostle Paul says only, that is the word protos, prior to number one, Paul says, let your conversation, that is your lifestyle, your conduct, be as it becometh the gospel of Christ, that whether I come and see you or else be absent, I may hear of your affairs, that ye stand fast in one spirit, in one mind, striving, that is working diligently together for the faith of the gospel. The Apostle Paul's appealing with the believers in the church at Philippi to be together, be unified, one in Christ, and let your conduct, your lifestyle show that oneness. He goes further then to break it out into what we're looking at today in these first four verses of how our lifestyle ought to show in our conduct in the local New Testament church, and that is simply referring to the fact of how our lives ought to be lived in that consolation one to another. And that sense refers to the fact, not a question, not if you have this, but since this is part of your lifestyle, this is what you ought to do. Paul is saying, since you have a heart of consolation, Paul is calling on them to act from that Christ heart of love. That ought to be the prima facie evidence of a Christian, of a believer in the world today. It's whether or not we have that heart of love that will offer that consolation to others in time of need. We are encouraged to encourage one another. Listen, because our consolation in Christ, because of his consolation for our heart in Christ, then we ought to be consoling to others, and we ought to have that other's mindset orientation in our lives. Not only our consolation, but notice our comfort. If any comfort of love, that is the love of Christ, we have in him, we should be motivated to comfort others. Now, when we say comfort others, what are we to do in comforting others? I'm reminded of a text in 1 Thessalonians chapter 4, verses 13 through 18, and the 18th verse is a good example of our comforting others. The scripture says, And 1 Thessalonians 4:18, wherefore comfort one another with these words. And it's the words that's spoken in verses 13 through 18 about the soon coming rapture of the church, suddenly snatched out of this old world. We need to take the scripture and study the scripture, know the scripture, meditate on the scripture, share the scripture with others, and comfort them through the word of God, what God's word says. My bride just said the other day, we were talking about the scripture and studying together, and she said, I don't know what I'd do without the scripture, without the word of God. It ought to be on the minds and the hearts of every child of God that we study the word, study to show thyself approved.

and call it Christian counseling. Christian counseling is the better term, nouthetic, down on your knees confronting, where you take the written, revealed, inspired, infallible, inerrant word of God, listen to the problem, listen to the difficulty, point out the scripture, and comfort them with the scripture and what the word of God says is the resolution for the problem and difficulty they're faced with in that counseling session. Unfortunately, that's not the mode that is used today for comforting one another. This is the essence of God's love for us, in that we share with others that believe in the Lord Jesus Christ. 2 Corinthians chapter 1 and verse 4 is a good illustrative mention. Chapter 1, verse 4, 2 Corinthians chapter 1. Who comforted us in all our tribulation, that we may be able to comfort them which also are in trouble by the comfort wherewith ourselves are comforted of God. We need to comfort others in the same manner and the fashion that God's comforted us through the Word of God. What does the Word of God say? Listen, I've used this terminology for less than 100 years. God's Word, past, present, and future, reveals to us, in His progressive revelation of God to man, reveals to us what has been done, what is being done, and shall be done. And that is the answer to life for every human being on the face of the globe, is what God's Word says, nothing more and nothing less. It ought to bring great comfort to our hearts and lives to understand that God is sovereign, that God is on the throne, that God is in control of every life event that we shall be faced with. And we comfort others through the Word of God. We see not only the Apostle Paul talks about our consolation and our comfort, but also our communion. If any fellowship of the Spirit, since there is a fellowship of the Spirit, he's saying, fellowship. It is the word koinonia. It means to share in common. It means to have that which is in communion one with another. Since you have the fellowship, communion of the Holy Spirit, Paul is saying, you should also have the unity in the body of Christ through the Holy Spirit working in and through your life and the life of others. We're all to be one in the Lord Jesus Christ. Paul has already reminded them of that. I just made a little footnote to remind me. Isn't it amazing just how we can meet a stranger and in 2 or 3 minutes realize their relationship to Jesus and have that communion with them, that fellowship with them. It's amazing how so often we fail to have a dialogue and a conversation with a stranger, with others that we have the privilege of meeting at the cash register, at a store, at a service station, at a restaurant, to be able to share the Word of God. My bride and I have found that some of the best evangelism and outreach work that we can do is when we used to go to Steinmark's. They know they're no longer available for our time of evangelism. but any of the opportunities to go to a store, to go to a department store, to a restaurant, or to any place where we're meeting, greeting people, and we usually carry something we can share with them. I usually carry the little invitation to listen card, invitation to worship card, and I say, when you get home, would you mind reading this? And it opens the door. What is it? Let me tell you about it. It gives us an opportunity to share the gospel of Jesus Christ with others, that basic communion. And in that communion, we have that commonality. If we've said yes to Jesus and they've said yes to Jesus, it doesn't take 32 seconds to find out a person's relationship to God through Jesus Christ if you're talking with them about the gospel truth. That is the koinonia. That is the fellowship that we ought to have one with another. 1 Corinthians 12:13 says, for by one Spirit we're all baptized into one body, that baptizo, immersed into one body, whether we be Jews or Gentiles, whether we be bond or free, and have all made to drink into one Spirit. That's the oneness in Christ that we have. Universally, you can go any place on the globe you want to, and you will find those that have said yes to Jesus Christ that will have the privilege of communication and communion with. That is the koinonia. That's the fellowship with. Fellowship doesn't mean that you're having a chicken dinner. You can have fellowship while having it, but that chicken dinner doesn't make fellowship. That fellowship comes as a relationship to Jesus Christ, and we're sharing the truths of the Word of God, and we meet and greet others that have said yes to Jesus Christ as Savior and as Lord. One of our sons is in the Holy Land now, this week and next week.

0: And he did a video call yesterday while he was in the car traveling from the airport to Tel Aviv. And he focused the camera as we were talking, asked him to let's talk with the driver. And the driver is a Muslim man. And asked the driver, I said, do you believe in Jesus? Yes, we believe in Jesus. Jesus coming back again. Yes, he is. I said, what your driver is saying, he believes in Jesus, but not the same Jesus of the Bible. And he believes that Jesus is coming back. And there under Islamic belief, when Jesus comes back, he'll come back with the hidden Mahdi, that is the 12th Imam. And together the 12th Imam will lead Jesus, and Jesus and the two will lead the whole world to faith in Islam and not in Christianity. That's their belief. But it's amazing that in just a brief conversation, you can find out where a person stands theologically, doctrinally, biblically, spiritually, whether they're saved or not. If they're saved, there's that opportunity for fellowship around the Word of God. And that ought to be the challenge. That ought to be the inspiration, the encouragement that we have in our hearts and lives even today, that we can find others and others can impact the lives of others as we have fellowship with them about the truth of the Word of God. Paul talks about, points out not only our consolation and our comfort, but our communion and then our compassion. If any bowels and mercies, that is love from the heart, is the simplest way to translate the love from the heart, the tenderness of the heart for others, the compassion that Jesus Christ had on Calvary's cross when his arms were outstretched and he said, Tetelestai, it is finished. Salvation is complete. That compassion for the lostness in the world, that compassion that says, I want to reach you with the truth of the gospel of Jesus Christ. That compassion says, please don't go to hell. Please say yes to Jesus Christ. That compassion that we do not want to see our mothers and our fathers and our sons and our daughters, our brothers and our sisters, our relatives, do not want to see them die and go to a devil's hell. That compassion that says, I love you enough to confront you with the truth of the Word of God. We've gotten to the point in society today where Christians say, well, you know, I'm afraid I'll hurt somebody's feelings. I'm afraid if I say that to them, I'll run them off. I'm afraid if I present the gospel to them and tell them what you're doing in your sodomite lifestyle, that you're going to die and go to a devil's hell. I'm afraid if I tell them the truth about the DEI and what is taking place. I'm afraid that if I tell them that abortion is murder and you're committing murder if you kill that child in your womb. I'm afraid if I say that, I'll lose a church member or I'll lose a friend. Compassion says that I'm going to speak the truth in love. Compassion says I'm going to tell you the truth about what the Word of God says without fear and without favor as we speak to others about Jesus Christ. Our love and our compassion for others should motivate us to confront sin and shame in the face of what the world is doing today. Lord willing, on the broadcast Tuesday, I'll be talking about an issue that most are not aware of. You realize since 1961, according to the extreme courts, a person can be sworn into office on a Quran because it's his religious belief. The mayor of New York was just sworn in on a Quran. One that is the new leader in Virginia, Spamberger, her lieutenant governor was just sworn in on the Quran. We've got AOC and others that believe that it's all right and it's promulgated and pushed. My question is it legal in America for a citizen, supposedly a citizen, or one that's running for office that wins to be sworn in on anything other than the written, revealed, inspired, infallible, inerrant Word of God? Did you know that under Islamic belief, they can swear an oath to uphold the Constitution of the United States and Allah holds them harmless because their first authority, their first belief, their first submission is to Allah and the Quran and not the Bible and not the Constitution? Now, multitudes are afraid to say that. Compassion demands that we as Christians stand up for what we call our religious liberties and our freedom of speech and what we have in the Constitution that God has given us And we have the privilege and the opportunity to be in liberty and freedom today to share the gospel of Jesus Christ with a lost, dark, and dying society, and to say it is wrong in a society in America to say that an Islamic belief, a person that believes that martyrdom is the only way to paradise, is to please Allah, the false moon god that's being worshipped by so many today. Compassion says that we need to be willing to stand and confront those issues from a central biblicist worldview. I've said many times, less than 100 years now, that we need to take a stand on the scripture, the written, revealed, inspired, infallible, inerrant word of God. Everything that takes place locally, nationally, internationally, and globally, we need to view it through the looking through the prism of thus saith the word of God. It'll resolve a whole lot of problems. It'll answer a whole lot of questions if we'd simply do that today and have the compassion to confront sin and to point out error based on the authority of that book called the Bible. Not only do we see the characteristics of unity recorded, but I want you to notice in verse 2 and 3, the call for unity recited. Paul's desire is that the church reflect unity. Paul's desire is to see the church reflect that unity of the oneness in the Spirit, working in the Holy Spirit. Notice, first of all, a common desire. Paul says this is common with Paul and the people that he's writing to in this epistle. Fulfill ye my joy. That's his desire with the people. Paul says, make my joy complete. Your unity in consolation and comfort and communion and compassion brings me real joy. Here he is locked up in prison. What is he there for? For murder? For rape or robbery? What is he in prison for? He's in prison for preaching the gospel of Jesus Christ. He's in prison for doing that which God wanted him to do. He's in prison because he had a yearning, burning desire in his heart to witness even in Rome, with no idea that God would eventually place him in Rome, in Roman chains and a Roman prison, that 24/7 he can witness to everyone that walks into his prison cell. He got there as a prisoner, not as a preacher, but carrying out the preaching of the gospel of Jesus Christ. Was his mission, his single aim. And he wanted others to have that aim and that goal in their mindset, that common desire. Fulfill ye my desire. It is the unity of the oneness that is found in our church today that brings me joy. As I see the unified spirit, we're unified on theology, unified on the doctrines, unified on the gospel. We're unified on the reason, the aim, and the ambition, and the motivation of what we're here for in the New Testament church is to seek others to say yes to Jesus and to spread the good news of the gospel of Jesus Christ while we yet have opportunity. That's the unified spirit in Christ, in one, that ought to be in the local church. Many years ago, we had an individual that was coming to this church and was a member of a much larger church. He said, his preacher told him, I don't care where you go to church, as long as you send your offering down here. He also went further, as we were talking about it, some different theological beliefs that were admixture in the church. And the mindset, he said, of the leaders was, I don't care what you believe, just want you to fill the pew. That's not biblical, theological, New Testament church. There ought to be that oneness, that commonality. And why we're here? What are we here for? What are we doing here? Why did we come today? What's the purpose of having the Bible? Why should we study to show thyself approved unto God, a workman that needed not to be ashamed, but rightly dividing the word of truth? What is the motivation? What is your aim and your ambition and that which you feel that God would have you to do? What is it and why is it? It needs to be unified. How do we unify it? Around the word of God. What does God's word say? You can't come on Sunday and listen to this preacher preaching and then turn on, let's make a deal from some pulpit, someplace, got a different theology and a different belief, and you come back then with the juxtaposition of not knowing what to believe. And we have a total state of confusion today and disunity today as a result of what's on the airways that multitudes are believing because that particular one parts his hair a little different because he smiles when he preaches because he's got 35,000 supposed usually in the congregation, that doesn't make it right theologically, doctrinally, and biblically. We need to stand together with that common desire, that common goal. Listen, it's the common unity and desire for the truth of the Word of God to be proclaimed. And Paul wants other believers to have that commonality in the truth of the gospel of Jesus Christ. Fulfill ye my joy. And he's just gotten through talking about the four characteristics of unity. And he's saying, do it and fulfill my joy. Not only we see the common desire, but notice the common devotion. That ye be like-minded, having the same love. Listen, these cannot be in unity in Christ unless we all love Jesus. We cannot have unity in Christ unless we all love his word. We cannot have unity in the Lord Jesus Christ until we first seek his will for our lives in saying yes to Jesus Christ as Savior and as Lord. You took a lost person, put him with a saved person. They can strike up a conversation. And if that saved person is salt and light, as he should be, it won't take but a few minutes before there's division, before there's opposition, before there is a pushing back from the lost mind. Because that lost mind, that lost heart, rejects and rebels at truth. And the Christian ought to stand for truth. We stand in love of the Lord Jesus Christ, and we stand in truth. And that common devotion, that common desire ought to be to serve the Lord Jesus Christ and to reach others with the gospel of Jesus Christ as Savior and as Lord. Picture for a moment loved ones that's with Jesus. And you're sharing the gospel with someone else. And you're saying, I'm going to heaven. I'd sure like to have you go with me. I'm going to heaven. I'd sure like to see you in heaven with me. That's the commonality. That's the goal. That's the devotion. And that devotion and desire ought to be focused on the Lordship of Jesus Christ. Nothing more and nothing less than Christ. It's Christ alone that we ought to have the focus on in our churches today. Not the programs to go where you can go skiing, or you can go to the super malls and go shopping, or where you can have a day out with this, or this. It doesn't make any difference. Those things might be all right, but we're losing the focus today in our local New Testament churches. We're no longer focused on the truth of the gospel of Jesus Christ with a common desire and a common goal and a common devotion to the Word of God. Not only do we see the common desire and the common devotion, but the common direction. Being of one accord and of one mind, the Apostle Paul says. Real unity is found in a single aim, one accord, unified, that we're serving the Lord Jesus Christ. Church, the local New Testament church, is not a place to have a sewing club. New Testament church is not a place to have a tennis match. New Testament church is not a place where you have a football game. New Testament church is not where you're going to have a skiing, a skating, et cetera, et cetera, et cetera. The New Testament church is designed for one thing and one thing only, and that's the gospel of Jesus Christ being proclaimed around the globe that others might come to know Christ as Savior and as Lord. I don't know about you, but I get a little uptight and bent out of shape with so many of these mega churches today, that the mindset is we're going to entertain you. We're going to have all that is needed. One with the ice skating rink inside the facilities. One with tennis courts in the facilities, etc. Come and be a part of our big country club that every now and then will open the Bible and say, Jesus, Jesus, Jesus. That's not a New Testament church. And the Apostle Paul is saying to the church at Philippi, I want us to have one mind, one goal, one aim, one ambition, one devotion, one desire, one direction as we serve the Lord Jesus Christ. He's trying to impress them. He's trying to encourage them. He's trying to impact them with his heart's desire to see the gospel of Jesus Christ, regardless of being behind bars. He wanted others to be saved. That was his single aim. His single ambition, his single motivation, his single modus operandi, to get others saved, to know Jesus Christ as Savior and as Lord. He says then that common devotion and direction to have a single aim that is one accord according to the scripture, that's unified in the scripture. And then he says the one attitude, one mind. And he goes further then, if we get to the latter portion of the chapter, let this mind be in you, which was also in Christ Jesus, that thought it not robbery. That's the fifth verse and following in this same chapter. He is talking about that mind of Christ. He wants that mind, that attitude. The book of Amos, the third chapter and the third verse says, how can two walk together except they be agreed? We can't walk in the same direction. We can't walk together in unity, in fellowship, lest we stand together on the word of God. God's word is the first, foremost, and final authority. Not what I think, not what you think, not what John Doe next door says, or what's online and what they think. By the way, I can't handle Facebook. My bride tolerates it. I don't. She'll show me, look what this person said. I said, give it to me. She said, no. I don't have 3 seconds patience with stupidity when it comes to the gospel of Jesus Christ. And with those that want to juxtapate and mix up everything that's said about theological doctrinal truth, I don't have 2 minutes of patience. And I believe it needs to come to the point and place in our lives, your life, and in my life, the life of every child of God, that will say, this is false, this is phony theology, this is goosebump theology, this is cotton candy theology, this is voodoo theology, and I don't want to have anything to do with it. And I'm going to share that truth with my friends, relatives, neighbors, and associates. We're going to have that single mind, that one attitude, that one aim, and that aim is to please the Lord Jesus Christ. Listen. For God's church to accomplish his mission in and through us, we must have the same aim, the same attitude, unified in the same truth, in the same spirit of serving the Lord Jesus Christ. We see marriages today that go awry because of not having unity. We see homes broken up because of no unity. We see businesses going bankrupt and breaking up because of not having unity. But ladies and gentlemen, I want us to understand, disunity ought not to have any place in the household of faith. We ought to be unified as we go together in this war that we're in. Don't you dare believe we're not in a battle. According to Ephesians chapter 6, verse 10 and following, we are in a battle. Most Christians do not know a tidbit about the Word of God, therefore they're not armored up. We need to put on the whole armor, as the Apostle Paul said in that 6th chapter of Ephesians, verse 10 and following. For guard, because we wrestle not against flesh and blood, but against principalities and powers, wickedness in high places. Verse 13, left page, right column, second verse from the bottom in my Bible. Having done all, stand. That means having done all of knowing the Word, armoring up, digging in the cleats of the feet, and not bowing, not bending, not running, not being frightened, afraid. The Apostle Paul has already told the believers at Philippi, don't be terrified by your adversaries. When we hold the truth of the Bible up, when we hold the truth of the Word of God as our defense, the adversary, the enemy, rejects and rebels the Word of God. The Apostle Paul reminded us in the few verses earlier that it is salvation to ones that have said yes to Christ. We embrace the Bible. We love the Word. And we want to share the Word of Jesus Christ with others. Why should we study the Word? Most have the same common desire. We must have the same common desire, the same devotion, the same direction. It's an impossibility for us to reach the potential that God has for us through Jesus Christ, through his word, unless we are together, unified in the gospel and the truths of the word of God. Not only we see the characteristics of unity recorded in the first verse, the call for unity found in the second verse, but notice the contrast of unity reviewed in verse 3. The contrast, the Apostle Paul points that out very clearly. Notice, first of all, the contention rejected. The contention rejected. Let nothing, it's a pretty powerful word, nothing. That's all encompassing. Not any big thing, not any little thing. Let nothing be done, that's in action, through, that's the Lord word, dia, by, because of strife, that is selfish ambition, contention, and vainglory, that's pride. Empty, vacuous, void, no value. May I ask a few questions? You don't see, have to say, oh me, or amen. You don't have to raise your hand or bow your head. A few questions that I believe we need to address. Why are you serving the Lord? What's your motivation for serving Jesus? Why are you here today? Why are Christians, so-called Christians, in church houses today across our nation? What's the motivation? Is it for recognition? Story was told of one church that had one man in the church, and this was a real story. It was not hypothetical. But every Sunday, as the offering plate, he'd pull out a $100 bill and snap it so everybody could hear it, and he'd drop it in the plate. Had a man just recently got bent out of shape. I mean, he was a loose, lax, lost liberal preacher from New York. Happened to be in the congregation. And I knew that, and I knew some of his theology, and I wasn't about to call on him to pray. But he was bent out of shape and said something to others that he knew that I was a pastor and I was from out of town, didn't even call on me to pray. No! God help me, no. There needs to be that understanding of that mindset that there are those that will be filled with pride and vainglory and want to appear to look spiritual and stand, as the scripture reminds us, the Lord Jesus, of standing on the sidewalk and praying beautiful prayers that others might be inundated with a feeling that he's spiritual and the heart is not right with God. There's a major mindset today that the outside shell, the outside looks, is all that counts. I want to remind us, God sees the heart. He knows the motive and the intent and the attitude of the heart of what we do and why we do it. In fact, in Proverbs, the 8th chapter and the 13th verse, Proverbs 8:13, the fear of the Lord is to hate evil, pride and arrogancy, and the evil way, and the froward mouth do I hate. And then you find in Proverbs, the 13th chapter, and verse 10, similar words. Only by pride cometh contention, but with the well-advised is wisdom. Proverbs 29 and verse 23 says this. A man's pride shall bring him low, but honor shall uphold the humble in spirit. The Apostle Paul is appealing to the believers in the church at Philippi to be unified, but he's saying, in fact, yeah, I can put it in the young blood vernacular with a little parenthetical footnote. The Apostle Paul is saying, ladies and gentlemen in the church at Philippi, be very, very careful that disunity sets in as a result of pride and arrogancy and vainglory with the mindset that I'm going to be in charge. I'm going to be seen. I'm the one that's going to have prima facie evidence that I'm real spiritual in the congregation among others. We need to recognize and run from that potentiality. We ought not to enter into any task, any job, with the mindset that somehow, some way, that I'm going to do it to get attention. I'm going to do it because I want to be special. I'm going to do it because I want to be honored. Jesus is not honored in that. There's a mindset, and my bride said, as we were discussing this one day, she said, why is that found in men so much? And I didn't want to tell her about telephone, telegraph, and tell a woman. But anyway, about 30 years ago, we had a group of men, 11 of us here on Saturday morning at 8 o'clock. We were going to put in the part of the sprinkler system, which covers down the exit drive and across the front, a total of just 14 sprinkler heads. We dug the trench during the course of the week, had 11 men. By the close of the day, we still didn't have anything close to finished. We had about 2 that wanted to dominate, that it can't be done this way, it has to be done this way. We had about 5 that wanted to stand and manage and supervise. We had about 2 or 3 that was really trying to carry out the work, and we could not get the work done because of pride that I know what I'm doing, and you other guys are dummies. And I'm going to show you how to do it. You say, preacher, that couldn't happen in a church. It does. I've had some on some occasions. In fact, we're going through the labors of years in building the facilities. And I had, I don't need to call it privilege or a curse, but because of the background of building, of being able to do the construction, and had a, usually we'd have a group of men that would jump in, and we'd work till midnight, 12, 1, 2 o'clock, go home, go through the sheets, and come back and do the same thing the next day. It was amazing to me that when I'm doing the work, I'm silent. I'm just focused on work. But I found to my chagrin that the larger the crowd of men, the less work you'd get done. Because the mindset is, we're going to talk about Jesus. But it'd be a gossip session, and everybody wanting to point out to everybody else how it needs to be done, rather than following instructions. We've got an instruction book, by the way, theologically, doctrinally, biblically speaking. It's called the Bible, and we need to follow what the Word of God says in our theological, doctrinal, biblical approach to what is called worship today, and be obedient to the Lordship of Jesus Christ with no pride, no vainglory, no attitude that I won't be seen, heard. My bride says something. She originated this less than 100 years ago. She said, I'm a sheetrock nail. I said, what in the world's that? She said, I hold the walls up, but nobody sees me. And that's a pretty good idea and a pretty good approach, I think, to ministry, is to be the sheetrock nail, or to be the candle and not the chandelier. That there can be the getting the work done of the work of the ministry and no pride in it to make some show of what ought to be or thought to be. In 1 John chapter 2 and verse 16, we find this admonition. For all that is in the world, the lust of the flesh, the lust of the eyes, and the pride of life is not of the Father, but is of the world. The pride factor comes in sometimes when we least expect it. And we need to be obedient to the Word and say no. Our modus operandi and our motive for serving ought to be the basis that I love the Lord Jesus Christ because He loved me first. Gave Himself on Calvary's cross that I might have my sins remitted, my sins forgiven, my sins covered. That ought to be the motive in the heart and the life of every child of God, because Christ loved me, I love Him, and in my love for Him, I'm willing to say, take my life and let it be only always used for Thee. Let me challenge us all with that today. Not only was the contention rejected, but notice the contrast revealed in verse 3, the latter portion. But in lowliness of mind, that is, it says, lowliness of mind, let, and it's in the continuing verse, keep on letting each esteem the other better than themselves. Stop being number one, Paul's saying. Stop striving to be number one. Simply be available to carry out the task. But in humility, submitting one to another, that is giving the right of way. Listen, the Bible reminds us that we're all one body with many parts, all working in harmony and in humility together. 1 Corinthians chapter 12, verses 4 through 7 is a reminder that we're all part of the body, one body, variety of parts, some hands, some feet, some arms, some legs. The arm cannot do what the foot does. The ear cannot do what the eye does. The leg cannot do what the fingers can do. But we're all one body. And there's another little part of that statement. If you take a part of the body away, the body cannot function as a whole. And so often we find in our churches today, there's a mindset that let Joe do it, let John do it, let Sally do it. And it's a mindset that I'll pray and you do the work. No! We need to pray and work together in carrying out the task that God's called us to in the local New Testament church. And it's very, very clear we need to be willing to give right away. That is, having submission, a submissive heart, does not mean that the believer is to be some religious doormat for everybody to take advantage of. Some people look at it on the basis, well, if I'm going to be humble, if I'm going to show unity, whatever's demanded of me, yes, sir, yes, ma'am, and I'll just be that doormat. No, it doesn't say that at all. It's not what it means. It means to stop striving to be number one. Simply be obedient in service and submission under the Lordship of Jesus Christ. It's a mindset that I believe is needed today as much, if not more, than anything else. In fact, in the scripture we find in 1 Peter chapter 5 and verse 6, a reminder that says this: Humble yourselves therefore under the mighty hand of God, that he may exalt you in due time. The exaltation comes from the hand of God, not out of pride and a mindset that I'm going to strive to be in front of the next person. It's all of us working together as the whole of one body in unity, in mindset, motivation, and mode, that we carry out the work of what God has called us to do and what he wants us to be even today. In 2 Corinthians chapter 1 and verse 4, if I can get my pages open, the Bible says, Who comforted us in all our tribulation, that we may be able to comfort them that also are in trouble, that by the comfort wherewith ourselves we are comforted of God. It is talking about the comfort that is offered in and through our lifestyle of serving the Lord Jesus Christ in relationship to what we are doing, whether it be, if you please, viewed as being the leader or not. We're to be involved in part of the body carrying out the work of the Holy Spirit of God. We've seen the characteristics of unity recorded. We've seen the call for unity recited. We've seen the contrast of unity reviewed. I want you to notice in that fourth verse, some thought we'd never get to verse 4. In that fourth verse, the challenge of unity revealed. Notice, first of all, the Christ-like selflessness. The Christ-like selflessness. Look not every man on his own things. Don't look at what you want, what you're doing, but look at the big picture of what we're doing as we're working together to carry out the work of the ministry. Don't look out just for self. Real unity is not found in self being front, self being number one. How will it benefit others? How will it benefit the body of Christ? How will it benefit the work of this church? Ought to be the motive in anything that we do, anything we're asked to do, assigned to do, or that we work together voluntarily to do. It ought to be the motive of what is best for the church to reach the world with the gospel of Jesus Christ. Not what is best for me, you, or some other individual, but as a whole, what is best. May I say, Matthew's Gospel, the 16th chapter, verse 24 and following, says it this way: Then said Jesus unto his disciples, If any man will come after me, let him deny himself, take up his cross, and follow me. For whosoever will save his life shall lose it, and whosoever will lose his life for my sake shall find it. For what is a man, what is the profit of man if he shall gain the whole world and lose his own soul? What shall a man give in exchange for his soul? Christ followers need to be willing to surrender me, surrender self, under the domination, the direction of the Lordship of Jesus Christ. It ought not to be on the basis of what's in it for me, or how much do I get out of it, or what do I get out of it, or how can I benefit from it. If we would all lose that mindset and look at it with a unified humility of spirit and simply saying, Lord, whatever you want me to do, I'll do it. If you want me to sweep the floor, I'll sweep it. If you want me to teach a Sunday school class, I'll do it. If you want me to do this, whatever it may be, Lord, my gifts, talents, and abilities are surrendered to you. And God, I want you to use me for your honor and for your glory in my life. I can't get any clearer than that. The Apostle Paul can't be any plainer than what he is saying here in this text to the believers in the church at Philippi. Stop trying to be the one that is the lead. Be selfless in what we do. It's the Christ life mindset of selflessness. The Savior, the Lord Jesus Christ, must be priority, not self. It's all in submitting our lives to Jesus. It's all coming down to the bottom line. Have we truly said yes to Jesus Christ as Savior and as Lord? You've heard me say before, and at the risk of redundancy, I feel impressed to use the illustration again of a dear lady a number of years ago. We used to, 40 years ago, we'd have a parking lot sale. Gives me chills up my spine to think about it. And we'd have a table with the little poly packs of information about the church that people could pick up. And this dear lady, she said, You're Baptist, aren't you? Now, back then, I looked at it as an older lady. Now, she was a pretty young lady. You folks are Baptists, aren't you? I said, yes, ma'am. She says, you Baptists think it's once saved, always saved. I said, yes, ma'am. You Baptists think you can get saved and then do anything you want to. I said, yes, ma'am. You really do? Yes, ma'am. Because when we get saved, we got a brand new want to. We want to serve Jesus. We want to go where he wants us to go. We want to say what he wants us to say. We want to do what he wants us to do. Take my life and let it be only always used for thee. Ought to be the mantra of every Christian, regardless of denominational dogma that you want to lay beside it. That ought to be our life, Christ-like selflessness. The latter portion of verse 4, and we close. Christ-like submission. Christ-like submission, but every man also on things of others, every man, mankind, humanity, also on things of others. In fact, it is a mindset sometimes that ought to be utilized and recognized. In fact, I might have mentioned it to you once before, but let me read it for us again. In Amos 3:3, the scripture says, can two walk together except they be agreed? We need to have a full agreement on what does the Bible say and what we're going to do and why we're doing it. And part and parcel of that ought to be that we are submitted to the Lordship of Jesus Christ. Romans 12:10 says, be kindly affectionate one to another with brotherly love in honor, preferring one another. Preferring one another. Let me close with an illustration that's been precious for me for many, many years. Most of you know about the Salvation Army. Most of you know that a man by the name of Colonel Booth started the Salvation Army. On one of the first of the conventions for the Salvation Army, convention was scheduled in a certain city at a certain auditorium. It was to start at 7 o'clock. Colonel Booth was going to be the keynote speaker. Everybody's seated in the auditorium, one of the old-fashioned auditoriums, high platform, purple robe-looking curtains. The curtains open, the shears are there. And on that platform is a single microphone on a single microphone stand. The shears open. A young man walks out with a telegram in his hand, goes up to the microphone and snaps the telegram open. He said, Colonel Booth could not be here this evening, but he wants me to read his message to the auditorium, to the audience. His message was others. Others. And the young man walked off the platform. That ought to be the mindset and the heartbeat for everyone under the sound of my voice, is others, that others might come to know Christ as Savior and as Lord. Others might be saved today because of our witness, while we yet have the opportunity and the freedom to do so. Paul admonished the believers to submit in humility, provide unity in the body of Christ. And Paul says that I'm going to show you in a few minutes, as he gives them verses 5 through 11, let this mind be in you, which was also in Christ Jesus. What was his mindset? What was Jesus' mindset? Others, others, others. He was willing to surrender his life for others. That ought to be our mindset today. The reason we are seeing the great falling away in our churches today, we have lost our focus. We've lost our aim. We've lost our ambition to carry out the gospel of Jesus Christ, as Christ has called us to be obedient. Would you be obedient today? Would you say yes to Jesus? Would you say, Lord Jesus, come into my heart and save me. Help me to live for you because you died for me. Perhaps you say, preacher, I've done that. Is it showing in your life? Are you submitted to him in submission and service?
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3: 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But next, it's plug in. You need relationships. 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It takes families. It takes neighbors. Don't do this alone, not even with a great spouse. We need other people's perspective and strength. And then the big one, I think, besides that, is grow in your own character and your own boundaries. When you have your own boundaries, your child's living around a grown-up who can make hard decisions, do the right thing, and succeed.
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4: With SRN News, I'm Keith Peters in Washington. Secretary of State Marco Rubio wraps up meetings with Latin American leaders with a visit to Peru.
5: Trump-aligned leaders in Colombia, Ecuador, and Peru pledged to cement cooperation on fighting drug cartels and human trafficking.
6: Geography is real. The things that happen in this hemisphere directly impact us. We're not doing anybody a favor here.
5: Rubio says that without joint efforts, transnational crime networks will gobble up Latin American countries and undermine their sovereignty. In Lima, Peru's new president, Keiko Fujimori, who campaigned on fighting crime, said her nation is joining a U.S.-led coalition to carry out operations against drug cartels.
7: I am happy to inform our nation that Peru will become part of the shield of the Americas.
5: I'm Jennifer King.
4: There's a new tightened alliance between Canada and Ukraine.
8: Canadian Prime Minister Mark Carney met with Ukrainian President Volodymyr Zelensky in Alberta. The plan is for Canada to produce millions of drones over the next 2 years and send a third of them to Ukraine. The aerial drone battle between Russia and Ukraine has grown in scale.
9: Your drones costing a few $100 have sunk warships worth hundreds of millions.
8: Zelensky says Ukraine needs to show strength leading up to negotiations with Russia.
10: At the end of September, we will have opportunity to meet, I think so, with the American team in New York.
8: Audio from CTV. Zelensky says Russia has changed its tactics ahead of winter and Ukraine needs to adapt its defenses. I'm Ed Donahue.
4: It's closing night for the Republican midterm convention in Dallas, Texas, with Vice President J.D. Vance scheduled to speak, followed by another appearance and speech by President Trump. On Wall Street, the Dow down by 316 points, the Nasdaq dropped 171, the S&P lower by 44. This is SRN News. A new look at who's going to church in America, correspondent Michael Harrington reports.
11: The poll comes from the American Bible Society, and it finds that among self-described Christians, 49% attend worship services once a month or more, while 51% attend less than once a month. Women go to church at least once a month more than men do, 51% to 46%. Generation X attends the most, followed by baby boomers, then millennials, and Gen Z. Evangelicals go to church more than mainline Protestants. Michael Harrington reporting.
4: With attacks on religious institutions rising in the U.S., a national nonprofit is connecting retired military veterans and law enforcement officers with churches as security guards. Safe Alert Patrol is offering its services to churches and other institutions in all 50 states, and the organization reports growing support from military and law enforcement groups. This is SRN News. August was the hottest month ever recorded, correspondent Ben Thomas reports.
12: The European Climate Service Copernicus says Earth just sweltered through its hottest month ever. Worldwide temperatures averaged just above 62.5 degrees Fahrenheit in August, matching the all-time mark set in July 2023.
13: This summer is also the warmest summer on record, so we've seen an exceptional few months.
12: Samantha Burgess with Copernicus.
13: Every fraction of a degree of warming increases the likelihood of extremes becoming becoming more intense, more frequent, and longer lasting.
12: I'm Ben Thomas.
4: Thousands of water systems nationwide still have not accounted for potentially dangerous lead pipes supplying homes and businesses with drinking water. There have been over 1,000 citations issued by the Environmental Protection Agency. More details at SRNNews.com. 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
19: Story. I mean, maybe you were connected to somebody like Nick's mom worked with a lady that was in worked at the Pentagon that didn't have to go to work that day. Or, you know, what is your story on 9/11? 866-348-7884. 866-348-7884. What, where were you? Maybe that's your story, like me. I can tell you exactly where I was and what was going on. And, or, you know, what's the story that really struck you between the eyes, you know, or right in your heart, that something you can't shake, really, that happened at that time? We would love to hear it. 866-348-7884. And Doc, you got more 9/11 stories than anybody I ever knew. I mean, you just were so connected at that time to Jerry Falwell and a lot of things that happened that day. But I loved one of the things that you told me, that literally you all were, that was a huge prayer event at Liberty that day.
20: Yes. On that day, like just about, I mean, everybody in America, you started your day just a normal, here we go, fall day. I remember it being a beautiful, gorgeous day. And all of a sudden, you start getting some phone calls. Hey, something's happening in New York. Get the news on. And I was at my house in my study getting my sermon ready. It was Tuesday, so getting ready for Sunday. And then we've got these tragedies with the towers. We've got the Pentagon. We're hearing these stories out of Pennsylvania with the flight. And, you know, I realized I needed to get to the campus. And as I get there, Dr. Falwell's already made a decision. America has got to get to God in prayer and now. And so we called it an emergency prayer meeting at 2:00, inviting the city council, mayor, any delegates there in Virginia that would want to come. And we set up our Vine Center where we have a convocation. with a huge American flag backdrop, and within at 2 o'clock, our basketball arena is packed, and within a half hour, after a few comments here and there, people were on their face praying. We were seeking God's face for His mercy.
19: Wow, wow! How about you? Where were you? Do you remember what happened on 9/11? 866-348-7884. 866-348-7884. I was at the dealership we owned in Mocksville. It was a Chrysler store, and there was a lady in the service area, waiting area, and she came and got me. She's like, "Robbie, you need to see what's on TV." And really, almost as the moment I arrived to see what was going on, man, I watched as they're going, "Oh my goodness, here's a second plane," because they had cameras on the towers. They're like, "Here's a second plane. It's headed right into the tower." And I remember just getting like crazy mad. Like, what are these air traffic controllers doing? They're flying planes into the daggum towers. Like, I had no idea that it would be an attack or whatever. I just remember going, "I can't believe these air traffic controllers aren't keeping these planes away from these buildings." And you were saying that it was literally an air traffic controller that kind of, in his own way, made a huge impact that day.
20: A guy named Ben Sleeney, I hope I said that right, S-L-I-N-E-Y. He was the National Operation Manager for the FAA. And listen, it's his first day on the job. He just got this position, and he comes to work in his first day. All of a sudden, this thing is happening, and he has to make a decision, and he makes this decision: land every plane and land it now. And within 2 hours of him making that announcement, every plane was out of the air. And there's things you can watch online that shows how all these planes, all of a sudden, all those little dots all over America disappeared except for one. And that's when they knew there was a problem with the plane, that it was headed to Cleveland and it turned around. And that's when they knew, okay, Flight 93 has been hijacked. But this guy, we talk about people being baptized by fire. My goodness, you come to work first day and you get hit with, we got planes flying into buildings. And a plane had flown years ago into the Empire State Building. So did somebody make a mistake with that first plane? It was just a mistake. No, it was 1,000% intentional.
19: Right. And the other thing that happened for me, but we were wanting to hear your story, believe me. 866-348-7884, 866-348-7884. I was very much connected to Truth Network even then. Stu and I have been great friends for years and years and years. And Greg Laurie was going to have a Harvest Crusade that fall, I think in November of that year. And we were having a great big organizational meeting in downtown Winston. And, of course, the dealership was in Mocksville, so I was making all kinds of plans to go to Winston. I actually had left to come to this meeting, shortly after the events were taking place. I guess I can remember being in the car hearing that the second tower had fallen, which was making no sense to me. It was all making no sense to me. And I'm trying, and about the time I get to Winston, Stu calls me and says that Greg Laurie wasn't flying in.
0: Driving in Jacksonville is normally smooth and breezy, till it's not. That's where you come in.
21: The accident was a car that hit against the wall on that side, on the right side.
22: There's an accident, big delay.
0: 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See a traffic problem? 904-901-7233.
23: My friend, have you ever been in an SYI Bible study? Hi, I'm Chuck Swindoll. An SYI Bible study stands for Share Your Ignorance. Sound familiar? Talk about a fruitless discussion of God's Word. Well, what do you think? I don't know. Well, what do you think? Well, my granddaddy used to say, end of study, beginning of ignorance. If things are being said in your Bible study group that obviously lack biblical moorings, check it. Ask for biblical instruction as the basis of what is being discussed. There are already too many places in life where we pool our ignorance.
1: Pastor and teacher Chuck Swindoll. Visit

0: demotion, or something unexpected. The world seldom thinks about sin, righteousness, or the coming judgment. Prisons are filled with people who've done terrible things and either deny them or dismiss them with a shrug. Others add to their sins every day, but all this changes when the Holy Spirit awakens us. 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Judgment Day is often in our thoughts, and we want to be found righteous, not because we're better than others, but because the Holy Spirit is working in our lives.
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7: Welcome back to True Talk Live today. We're, I guess, recollecting what happened for you. What would might be your story is something that you were aware of happened on 9/11. As tomorrow is the 25th anniversary of some amazingly tragic, like, just it was a different day for anybody who lived it. And Doc, one of the things that you told me earlier today that really is fascinating, how God works, that on today, an anniversary of today, the mayor at the time of New York City was reading The Darkest Hour. Was that the name of the book, Doc?
8: Something like that. It was whatever it was from Winston Churchill. It was about the darkest hours of World War II in London, and he was reading about how Winston Churchill responded in those dark hours when they were just being constantly bombed by the Nazis. And Winston Churchill went to the locations day after day where the bombs had hit that night just to be seen, to let people know, we're not going to be defeated. We're going to get through this. I'm in this with you. And then here's Rudy Giuliani getting up on 9/11, starting his day, and next thing you know, here comes this message. And he put into action what Winston Churchill did. He went down to the towers. Part of the story is he almost lost his life because he was down there. But he went to be there where the people were to say, I'm in this with you. It's incredible leadership.
7: Yeah,

0: It's
1: and
0: go ahead.
1: And you know, on one hand, when I look back 25 years ago, it was a day of, quote, tragedy. But it was also a day of some of the most heroic actions we've ever seen. We learned a phrase: as others run from the building, firefighters run to the building. First responders run to the fire. Wow. And there were so many that end up losing their lives as they tried to rescue others. We saw bravery. We saw just courageous acts. The people on Flight 93 making that decision, we're not going to allow this plane to hit either at Capitol or the White House. They didn't know exactly where the plane was flying, but they knew it was headed to D.C. to do something like it happened at the Pentagon. And they just made that decision, we're not going to let this happen. And they rushed the cabin and end up the plane crashes there at Shanksville. So, you know, one side of it, you look back today, on tomorrow as we look back, it's a day to remember men and women being just courageous and the heroic acts that they did.
0: Yeah, and I think of even Nick's story. Nick, why don't you share with listeners, you know, as they're getting ready to dial 866-348-7884, your story touches me, you know, about your mom's friend.
2: Yeah. So my mom, she had a friend in college, and she was getting her master's. And she didn't work in the towers, but she worked at the Pentagon. And she was working on a paper for her master's, and it was that day where she decided that she didn't want to go. She was going to skip work that day and stay home to work on her master's. On her paper for her master's. And you know, then it all happened, and you know, my mom was definitely worried about her college friend because she didn't know, and then she didn't know if she was at work because her office was on the same side of the building that was hit, unfortunately. But you know, she decided not to go to work that day, and my mom finally got in touch with her, and you know, my mom felt better, and I remember that day. I still remember that day.
0: He was 3 years old.
2: Yeah, I was 3 years old.
0: 3 years
2: yeah.
0: old, and it made an impression because it was a different day. It was for the whole country.
2: It was definitely different, and it definitely changed. So,
0: but you could see there were story after story of people that didn't go to work that day. Yeah. They were in the towers or were at the Pentagon. You know, God had things, and I interviewed. But again, if you got your story, please call us at 866-348-7884. I did a Hope in the Morning show with Emily last week. We interviewed this captain that had been in the fire, or is the captain, in the Los Angeles County Fire Department.
2: That's a great story. Can't wait for people to hear that one.
0: It's a great episode, wasn't it?
2: Yeah.
0: And he was talking about that is kind of what they live for. They lived for that moment where they could really make an impact, that they could run towards that fire and do what they were called to do. And so it was fascinating. I asked him how he dealt with that, you know, being a captain in the fire department of the Los Angeles like that. And, you know, you don't know whether you're going to deal with mudslides or earthquakes or, you know, what might happen there.
1: Fires.
0: And terrorist attacks in Los Angeles. And he said, Robbie, we have sort of a creed in the Los Angeles Fire Department that, you know, every fire that ever was, it isn't burning anymore. So, you know, the Chicago fire's out, the San Francisco fire's out, 9/11 isn't burning anymore. So all the fires are going to go out. So when you find yourself on that scene, you know, sure, you want to, you know, run towards the tragedy, but realize, just don't make it worse.
2: Mm-hmm.
0: And
2: it was a great life lesson.
0: It was a great life. It was wisdom. I'll never forget him saying it.
2: Yeah.
0: But we were talking about it, Doc. you know, this is one of those times when you face something like this in life to realize that God is in control. Yeah. And that the fire will go out.
1: Yes, these moments, tragedies, cause you to make decisions about where you're going to turn to. And today's verse that will lead into 9:11, 9:10 is Psalm 9:10, that those who know your name will trust in you. And we saw on 9/11 a lot of people putting their trust in God like never before.
0: Yeah, I remember. I was just going to say, I did an interview. One of the first interviews I remember doing right after that happened, and it was from an atheist who was, you know, committed atheist at the scene of 9/11. However, he got saved on 9/11. Everybody was saying, how could God let this happen? How could God let this happen? But the thing that couldn't quit going through his mind was, if it weren't for God, this would happen every day. And yeah. Those were his words, not mine. And I was just like, stopped me on the mic. I was like, wow. What insight that, like you said, it God was there. And praise God, he was.
3: 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Bukhari is the son of a village chief who heard the gospel through an audio Bible. When he chose to follow Christ, Bukhari's father was enraged. 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However, they face challenges of unemployment and continued danger. Pray God will strengthen Bukhari and his family, and they will know his peace.
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7: 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On board a Mercy Ship, a man named Clifford came for free surgery to remove a tumor. He told our volunteer medical team he was grateful for the surgery, but definitely wasn't interested in hearing about Jesus. While on board, Clifford heard two of our nurses arguing loudly. He smiled quietly, thinking these Christians were just as broken as he was. But then something surprising happened. About an hour later, the nurses returned to publicly ask for each other's forgiveness, then hugged each other. That act of forgiveness changed Clifford's life. It was the start of an incredible journey as he began to explore who Jesus really is. Even in our failures, God draws people to him.
6: Find out more about Mercy Ships by visiting mercyships.org.
8: With SRN News, I'm Keith Peters in Washington. A prosecutor investigating President Trump's foes says he has resigned.
9: An ally of President Donald Trump says he has resigned from his post leading a Justice Department investigation into whether former law enforcement and intelligence officials conspired against the Republican president. Joe DiGenova says it was an honor and a privilege to serve Trump and the Justice Department. The 81-year-old declined to comment on the circumstances of his departure just 5 months after he was brought back to the Justice Department in April and given the responsibility for an investigation aimed at trying to establish a conspiracy against Trump. I'm Lisa Dwyer.
8: The New York City Police Department is gearing up to protect residents on Friday for the September 11th 25-year commemoration ceremony and the start of the Jewish New Year. Correspondent Laura Winters reports.
10: New York City Police Commissioner Jessica Tisch holding a news conference alerting New Yorkers and tourists of the increase in patrols on Friday at the 9/11 25-year ceremony at Ground Zero. Then at sundown, beefed up patrols around synagogues as the start of the two-day Jewish New Year celebration begins at sundown.
11: Even as shootings and murders have fallen to historic lows, hate crimes are moving in the wrong direction. Through the first 8 months of this year, confirmed hate crimes citywide are up 16%. And anti-Semitic hate crimes are up 9%.
10: Laura Winters reporting.
8: Republicans at their midterm convention in Dallas are counting on President Trump to rally voter enthusiasm. They're also setting the stage for what comes next in the post-Trump era. Vice President J.D. Vance takes center stage with a primetime speaking slot. On Wall Street, the Dow down by 316 points, the NASDAQ dropped 171. This is SRN News.
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0: Welcome back to Truth Talk Live. Today is September 10th, meaning tomorrow's September 11th. It's actually the 25th anniversary of what happened on September 11th. And, you know, the question is, where were you? What story comes to mind? Where did you see God at work that day? You know, maybe there was a Bible verse you clung to that day. 866-348-7884 is the number to call in and share. We would love, love, love to hear where you were, what you were thinking, how you felt about it. You know, Greg Laurie did eventually do the conference years later, actually. But I remember that it was such a disappointment. Like, we were finally going to get the, you know, Harvest Crusade in here into Winston-Salem. And it didn't happen. But you were saying, Doc, right before we went to break.
1: Yeah. We had come across a man by the name of Sojo John.
0: Right.
1: With his testimony about what happened on 9/11. And he and his wife had come to America from Calcutta, an Indian, and knew the Lord and had gone to work that morning. He went to the North Tower. He thought his wife had gone, she was pregnant, had gone to the South Tower. And at 8 a.m., as he sat at his desk, he sent an email to a friend in India saying, "I just feel real burdened this morning that I need to be fully committed to the Lord, and I really, really want to be used by God." He sends this email asking God to use him on 9/11. And he spoke to our students 8 years later, and, you know, all of a sudden there's this crash. He hears that he's on the 81st floor. What just happened? And now is there trying to get out of the building, he realizes this is his opportunity to be used of God, and he would lead over 20 people to the Lord that day. And so one of the statements, kind of, you know, tongue-in-cheek, but be careful of asking God to use you, because you just never know how and when he might use you. But he made a decision that day, I want to be a vessel for God to use. And on that very day, sure enough, he was ready. And when the opportunity came to help people find ways to get to the stairwells and get out of there, he was also sharing Christ with people. And then he got home believing that his wife with their unborn child had died, only to find she had decided to go in late that day, and because she had decided to go in late, she wasn't in the South Tower.
0: Wow.
1: Yeah.
0: Wow. And so how did he get out? If he was on the 81st floor, I mean, oh my
1: God. Yeah, so he was coming down, you know, the North Tower was hit, what, at the 100, the, I forget, it was above him where the North Tower hit. And so they were, more people were able to get out. The mercy of the Lord that day is that the buildings didn't collapse immediately. It gave time for so many people to get, to evacuate before those buildings came down. And again, the mercy of the Lord that showed up that day was people realized we've got to get out of this building. They didn't know they would, they were going to collapse. They just knew we got to get out of here. And they did get out, and which could have been, you know, I think those two buildings, 50,000 to 100,000 people could have been in there at any one time. And we only had, and I say that very carefully because every life is important, but only 3,000 lives were lost that day.
0: Yeah, and a lot of those were first responders, right?
1: Yes.
0: And again, having gone to the 9/11 Museum a couple times myself, it's unbelievable, like you had talked about in the previous segment, what the first responders did that day, the heroism.
1: And that number, Robbie, I was listening to Fox News today. That number has increased because they've added names of first responders who lost their lives because of the different diseases they got, the cancers they got for being in that horrible situation. And they've decided to add more names to the roles of those that they would consider lost their lives because of that day.
0: Yeah, I'm sure that's true. And obviously their families are feeling the loss of all that. But yes, we would love to hear, you know, like Nick, you might have had somebody that you knew or somebody that was close to your family that was involved, or something that you knew happened that day, or you're aware of it. We would love to hear it. It's all about glorifying God here on Truth Talk Live. And if you got something, we certainly would love to hear your viewpoint. 866, the number to call, 866-348-7884. And Doc, I love, Psalms 9:11, as well as, you know, one of the things that you preached, Psalms 91:1, it works too for that 9/11 thing. And, you know, that a lot of people clearly, you know, sought being under the shadow of the Most High that day. I mean, oh my goodness. Wherever you were, right? Because we were here in Winston-Salem, long way for anything that happened, but it was terrifying because you didn't know what in the world was happening, why we were being attacked. All you knew that it was obviously organized. And I remember, you know, people were concerned about where was the president and how was he going to, he was speaking at a school that morning, as I recall, and they rushed him off. And then you and Jerry Falwell got in a discussion about what was going to happen.
1: Yeah, later after we had the prayer meeting, just talking about what do you think the president's going to do next? And I said he'll be in the White House tonight addressing the nation. And Dr. Falwell, he said, no, he can't go back to Washington. He's got to stay out there in Colorado and stay in a bunker. And I'm like, no, sir. He's their president. He's got to be at the White. He's got to be somewhere. We need to hear from our president. And later that night, I think as we remember, that was one of the highest ratings shows because everybody wanted to hear what does the president have to say. And he came on and he gave that very solemn speech, but also that firm speech. We will not be defeated by this. And it's one of those moments. Dr. Falwell, well, you were right, Dwayne. And we needed that. Leaders have to lead out front. And, you know, I had read Giuliani's thing at that point, but later to look back, that was, you know, as leaders, you've got to be at the forefront. People need to see you. They need to have hope and belief. We're going to get through this. And you know, there was I was just down at the Billy Graham Library, and Billy Graham, they had their prayer meeting there at the National Cathedral, and he talked about the hope that we have in the Lord Jesus Christ. And these things happen, but it points us to the Lord. And I'm hoping tomorrow and going into the weekend, again, as we do reflect, our hope is found not in any person. It's found in the Lord Jesus Christ. And if we were to have another 9/11, are we ready to meet the Lord? You just never know. Mm-hmm. And that life
0: or your family, etc. The reason why we need to share the gospel, as Stu points out.
1: Yeah, and that was one of the things that Sojo John so emphasized that day at Liberty about how important it is to be ready to share the gospel anytime, any place, in any situation.
0: Oh, man. 866, the number to call with yours. 866-348-7884. 866-348-7884. And Doc, you and I got to go see the movie Washington, Young Washington, together. And clearly, he was that kind of leader. It was obvious, and the movie depicted it well, that, you know, part of the reason that he had all those bullet holes through his hat and his cup and all that, that he had the reputation that he couldn't be shot, was he went through unbelievable. Right. He went through unbelievable odds because his whole motivation was that his men were pinned down and he had to get there. He'd been sick and away from the battle. But when he found out what happened, you know, he charged in just so he could be with his men in that moment.
1: In leadership, we teach be seen, be known, be understood. If you are being seen, that's the first key. They got to see you as a leader. And then they get to know you, and now they understand you. And that Washington had that characteristic. No, he was out front. His men could trust him. And we saw great leadership from the
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14: Jesus said, "You're the salt of the earth. But if the salt loses its saltiness, how can it be made salty again? It's no longer good for anything. Those are pretty heavy-duty words." Years ago, we were traveling to Europe, and I bought something called a backpack stroller. And I opened this thing up, and it was the worst design object of all time. Because you had to hold it up the whole time. There were no back wheels, so you can't lay it down, so you just had to hold it. And I thought, this is impractical. And we still, to this day, use that expression. We'll look at something that doesn't seem to be working and we'll say, it's a backpack stroller, right? An unsalty Christian.
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15: So how can we know if God is really speaking to us? Number one, Jesus said it this way, that God has sent us the Holy Spirit who will speak to us. And when he does that, he will convict us of sin, he will convict us of the coming judgment, and he will convict us of righteousness. The fact that God speaks to us, we can actually qualify this. I know that sounds like a huge statement, but if you open up the Bible sincerely, quietly, peacefully, and consume a verse, maybe three, maybe a chapter, and you listen, you pause long enough to take it in, and then go and live your life that day. Watch what happens. 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He will be speaking to you. 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
16: This is John MacArthur. Join me today for Portraits of Grace. When Jesus said, "I am the good shepherd, and I know my own, and my own know me," he was stating a truth that has been especially dear to me since the early days of my theological education. I may never fully comprehend the depth of what it means to belong to Christ, but I will forever glory in it. Peter said, "You're a people for God's own possession," which means God bought us with a price. Christians are uniquely God's because he paid the price to redeem us from the bondage of sin and death. Thus, we are his. And since we are his eternally, we must live accordingly and rejoice in such a glorious privilege. This is John MacArthur encouraging you to live as portraits of grace.
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0: 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Today, we're commemorating 9/11. We would love to hear, where were you, you know, when it happened? What would your story be? Or what would your story be? Maybe you know something that did happen or where you saw God glorified. We would love to hear it. 866-348-7884. 866-348-7884. We have the Dr. Date the Word, Carson. And, you know, it's a different... When you look at different calendar dates, Doc, as you do with the Date the Word app, with your Date the Word book, all available, of course, at datetheword.com. When you come up on dates like this, right, or December 7th, I guess that's 12/7, just saying. But, you know, those are a little different when you go to figure out the verse form, right?
1: Yeah. It was my responsibility to oversee the convocation there at Liberty on Friday, which would have been 9/14 that day. And this is before Date the Word had ever come into play. I just knew as I led that convocation that morning, I needed to read 9/1/91/1, and I just took all of our students, the faculty, and I said, as we are now really starting to process what happened on Tuesday, and just the gut-wrenching feeling we all had, I said, I want to read these words to you. He who dwells in the secret place of the Most High shall abide under the shadow of the Almighty. And we've got to get back to that secret place with the Lord and abide there, and we'll be under His covering. And then verse 2 says, I will say to the Lord, He is my refuge and my fortress, my God, in Him will I trust. And that's those verses just came to play big time for me, and then for our students and faculty there, as then we, you know, turned their attention as we were, quote, safe. How do we pray for all these families? And, you know, and one of the things tomorrow I'll do is again, when they read those names at the 9/11 Memorial Day in New York City, you just want to, 25 years later, it's still painful for these who lost loved ones. It's a different type of grief. It just, every year you're being so reminded of losing someone so precious to you. And many were just, you know, young, middle-aged people there working in that in those two buildings. And so life being snuffed out at such an early age. I feel for those families, and I pray, Lord, will give them great grace tomorrow. And in the midst of the pain, also bring back, you know, those beautiful, wonderful memories that they did have while they were alive.
0: Yeah, because it, you know, it's fascinating how that verse, Psalm 91:1, speaks to what everybody was saying. And, you know, they tend to say that whenever any crisis happens, is how could God let something like this happen? How could God let something like this happen? And, you know, Mrs. Job kind of had that view, too. She was like, right. But the Mrs. Job, you know, she was like, how could you, you know, but the beauty of what that psalm tells you is you can trust him. Like, he will make these things, the fire will go out, and at some point, you know, he will make all things new. And it, you know, for those who are called against according to his purpose, you know, he loves you immensely, and somehow, some way, his ways are higher than our ways. And you know, I remember when I read the book of Job, I just got furious. Like, how in the world could you do this, God? Like, how could you let this happen? You know, like, how in the world would you tell Satan he could do these things? And then, of course, when you get to the last section of Job, he says, you know, and again, I just put myself in Job's position. Okay, Robbie, since you're so smart, you know, and you got it all figured out, why don't you set the tide for me one time, you know, and then, or make it snow, I'd be impressed. And I sat there and I was like, oh, you know, because Job had this amazing opportunity that, right, he'd heard all about God, like so many, but he did not know God. And God allowed this suffering in Job's life that he would have the ultimate treasure. He had all kind of physical treasure, but he didn't have the ultimate treasure. He didn't know God. And so in some sad sense that, you know, it takes all that to get our attention sometimes, that a lot of the people that you talked about that came to know Christ that day or shortly thereafter, you know, those things had worked together so that they could get this, you know, get this view. But God was, his heart is good. He is good all the time, and he is up to amazing things. But suffering is part of that.
1: One of the things that took place yesterday at the White House, the president recognized a man that he saved a lot of people's lives, Wells Crotha, Crowther. He's known as the man with the red bandana. He just kept going back in. He just kept going back in and bringing people out. And the president honored him yesterday. And he was connected to Rutgers. And just something for people to know, tomorrow night there's going to be a football game between Rutgers and Boston College. And it's the red bandana game. And the reason is they recognize this man's heroic actions. And so 25 years later, we bring out, we tell the stories of the best, the ones who, and I think James talks about that in the chapter 5, that, you know, we look back on those who really, really made a difference in difficult times. They are our heroes. And tomorrow is a day to celebrate heroes. And also, I just put this in there, Robbie. It's just one of those. It's not only I resolve not to forget, but I resolve to remember, and I resolve this isn't going to happen again. We're going to stay strong, and we're not going to allow this to happen again. And it's not that we're going to be military strong. We need to be spiritually strong. We need to be seeking the face of God and depending on Him. And that's where Psalms 91 comes in again. We will trust the Lord to see us through any battle we're fighting.
0: Yeah, I love what you said, that the remembrance idea, because Jesus was clear, you know, remember me, do this in remembrance of me. And, you know, again, the thief on the cross, the same idea. He, you know, remember me when you come into your kingdom. And, you know, as we have this opportunity to honor and remember the heroes of, in all these different dates, and of course, you know, part of what you do when you memorialize Veterans Day or the 4th of July, or as we had a chance, fascinating, isn't it, that we had a chance to celebrate the 250th anniversary this year, as the same year that we're celebrating the 25th year of 9/11, right?
1: Yeah. Yep. Makes us, for me, appreciate our freedom even more. It's not the first time that we've been under attack, and we've had to come through it. We've had to deal with World War II. And every generation has its battles where we have to fight and earn our freedom, to keep our freedom. And but the greatest freedom of all is to know the Lord Jesus Christ. And
0: that's the one. Well, this would be a good time to pray for that we would do just what you described tomorrow, and that Lord, we just ask that you would be with these families that are mourning, yes, that really paid the price, the first responder families and the tragic victims on those airplanes, the tragic victims in those buildings, the tragic events in Pennsylvania that day, the heroism. We thank you that you spoke into the heart of so many, and we know that you were there in every one of those situations, that you were front and center in the darkest places, and that is exactly what's in that book by Winston Churchill. You know, came out of your playbook, which is no matter what we go through, Lord, you're there. And I pray that you would be there for those families, those fire departments, those people who lost dear friends, and that your love would be honored as all those people will see in their hearts what it is that you've done. And again, we thank you for a chance to take part in what's going on in this, that we would remember and help us to glorify you in those memories. In Jesus' name I pray. Amen.
1: Amen.
0: Thank you, Doc. What a great show to talk about. I mean, it's obviously, you know, a tough thing to remember, but I'm very grateful for all that you put into it. So God bless, and everybody.
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8: With SRN News, I'm Keith Peters in Washington. A prosecutor investigating President Trump's foes says he has resigned.
9: An ally ally of President Donald Trump says he has resigned from his post, leading a Justice Department investigation into whether former law enforcement and intelligence officials conspired against the Republican president. Joe DeGeneva says it was an honor and a privilege to serve Trump and the Justice Department. The 81-year-old declined to comment on the circumstances of his departure just 5 months after he was brought back to the Justice Department in April and given the responsibility for an investigation aimed at trying to establish a conspiracy against Trump. I'm Lisa Dwyer.
8: The New York City Police Department is gearing up to protect residents on Friday for the September 11th 25-year commemoration ceremony and the start of the Jewish New Year. Correspondent Laura Winters reports.
10: New York City Police Commissioner Jessica Tisch holding a news conference alerting New Yorkers and tourists of the increase in patrols on Friday at the 9/11 25-year ceremony at Ground Zero. Then at sundown, beefed up patrols around synagogues as the start of the two-day Jewish New Year celebration begins at sundown.
11: Even as shootings and murders have fallen to historic lows, hate crimes are moving in the wrong direction. Through the first 8 months of this year, confirmed hate crimes citywide are up 16%, and anti-Semitic hate crimes are up 9%.
10: Laura Winters reporting.
8: Republicans at their midterm convention in Dallas are counting on President Trump to rally voter enthusiasm. They're also setting the stage for what comes next in the post-Trump era. Vice President J.D. Vance takes center stage with a primetime speaking slot. On Wall Street, the Dow down by 316 points. The Nasdaq dropped 171. This is SRN News.
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0: The Bible is no ordinary book. Not only does it continue to outsell every other book in the world, but as we'll hear today on Truth for Life, it's unlike any other book that has been written or ever will be written. Alistair Begg illustrates this fact as he introduces us to the long-expected messenger who prepared the way for the Messiah.
1: Mark chapter 1 and verse 1. The beginning of the gospel about Jesus Christ, the Son of God. It is written in Isaiah the prophet, "I will send my messenger ahead of you who will prepare your way, a voice of one calling in the desert, prepare the way for the Lord, make straight paths for him." And so John came, baptizing in the desert region and preaching a baptism of repentance for the forgiveness of sins. The whole Judean countryside and all the people of Jerusalem went out to him. Confessing their sins, they were baptized by him in the Jordan River. John wore clothing made of camel's hair with a leather belt round his waist, and he ate locusts and wild honey. And this was his message: "After me will come one more powerful than I, the thongs of whose sandals I'm not worthy to stoop down and untie. I baptize you with water, but he will baptize you with the Holy Spirit." Thanks be to God for his word. Father, we pray that as we turn now to the Bible, that you will enable us both to speak and to listen in such a way that your word comes home with conviction and compulsion to our minds, calling us to repentance and to faith and to obedience, and to all the encouragement that is provided for us in thinking again of the good news. Help us to this end, we humbly pray in Jesus' name. Amen. I make no apology for beginning as basically as I possibly can, because I recognize that Sunday by Sunday, in a congregation or in congregations like these, there are people at all stages of understanding when it comes to the things of the Bible, indeed, when it comes to thinking about God at all. So let me begin at the very beginning, since it's always a very good place to start. The Bible is ultimately a book about Jesus. In the Old Testament, he is predicted or promised. And when we read the Gospels, as we do now in Mark's Gospel, we discover that the Jesus who is promised in the Old Testament is then made known to us, revealed to us in the New, as those Old Testament promises come to fulfillment. In our Bibles, we have four Gospels: Matthew, Mark, Luke, and John. Each of them begin from their own vantage point. Matthew beginning with Abraham and the genealogy that follows from there. Luke begins with Adam and Eve in the garden. John begins in eternity past, before the events of time have ever come to be. And Mark, as we discover here, begins with the prophecies of the Old Testament. And in each case, the gospel writers have the same purpose. Their purpose is not to provide us with a biography of Jesus, nor is it to provide us with simply an historical record. Their purpose in every case is to tell us the good news. Before Mark, there never was a gospel. If people had said to Mark, "What are you doing?" and he said, "I'm writing a gospel," they would have said, "What is a gospel?" And he would have said, "Well, if you read this, you'll know." And when we read it, we discover that it is the record of who Jesus is, how it is that he has come, what he has come to do, and what he is presently doing. And each of the gospel writers gives to us the story of the birth of Jesus, his life and his death, his resurrection, his ascension, and the promise of his return. They are not providing us, as the readers, with a program, a religious program to accept, nor even with a philosophy that we might care to adopt. But rather, they are introducing us to a person And that person is Jesus Christ, the Son of God. And you will notice, if your Bible is before you, and I hope it is open before you, that this is how Mark introduces his gospel. The beginning of the gospel about Jesus Christ, the Son of God. Nobody should be in any doubt as to what the theme of this book is going to be. It's going to be about Jesus. The good news of Jesus Christ, the Son of God, begins here, says Mark. And I'm going to tell you all about him. Now, in these opening verses, I want to identify three factors. First of all, that we notice the promise of a messenger. Then we will consider the arrival of the messenger, and then we will consider the message from the messenger. All right? So, first of all, Mark tells us about the promise of this messenger. It is written in Isaiah the prophet. Actually, he collates both Isaiah and Malachi. I will send my messenger ahead of you who will prepare your way. We're all familiar with the way in which heads of state, visiting heads of state particularly, are welcomed to our nation. It would be very surprising if they were to arrive unannounced, if there were not somebody who would introduce them and who would welcome them. And indeed, that is what happens. Our own president, when he enters a room or into a particular opportunity as the head of state, will often be announced not only verbally, but also musically in the playing of the piece, Hail to the Chief. And we find nothing surprising about this. It's so routine, we would be surprised indeed if it didn't happen. And so, when we think in terms of God coming down to earth, God incarnate, Jesus Christ, stepping onto the stage of history at this point, it would be very surprising if he were to arrive unannounced. And so we're told he doesn't. When Luke begins his gospel, he gives to us the angelic arrival in the surrounding hills of Bethlehem with the news that absolutely startles the shepherds. Today is born for you in the city of David a Savior who is Christ the Lord. And this will be a sign to you. You will find the baby wrapped in swaddling cloths and lying in a manger. And when this angelic announcement dawned on them, they said, well, let's get off to Bethlehem immediately and see this thing that has come to pass. Mark, of course, doesn't begin with the birth of Jesus. He begins with the earthly ministry of Jesus. 30 years have elapsed since the beginning of Luke's gospel, but he tells us again that Jesus has not come unannounced, but rather that there is a special messenger, a prepared messenger, who is coming before him to announce the commencement of his earthly ministry. Now, what Mark is doing, of course, not too many years, but years after the ascension of Jesus, is writing down a record of all that took place. And for many of these early believing Christians who are wondering about all that they have entered into, this gospel record helps them. And he sets the beginning of his good news by taking us back to the words of the prophets. We might say that he goes forward by going back. Here is the beginning, and then immediately he goes back centuries before Jesus. It is written in Isaiah the prophet. Now, I want to pause here for just a moment, because some of us are very familiar with the Bible, and we're familiar with biblical terminology. And we're aware of the fact that God is described as having spoken through the Old Testament prophets. Some of us will know our Bibles well enough to know that Hebrews begins linking the old with the new, with the memorable phraseology, in the past, God spoke to our forefathers through the prophets at many times and in different ways, but in these last days, he has spoken to us in his Son. And because that terminology is familiar to us, we do not recognize just what a revolutionary thought it actually is. And if you've come here today and you perhaps are at the very beginning of considering whether this Bible is to be reckoned with, whether this Jesus is to be considered and so on, I think that you will admit that it is a revolutionary notion that God, who is himself spirit, speaks. that God speaks. In fact, the actions of God and the speech of God cannot be separated. The very beginning of the universe is as a result of God speaking. He said, "Let there be light." And there was light. Timothy Ward says, "The Old Testament assumes that God can and does speak in and through human words in such a way that those words can truly be said to be his words." Now, it's true that the Bible doesn't tease this out. The Bible does not even provide for us a theological or a philosophical explanation of this. It just says it. It just assumes it. And anybody standing on the outside looking in might say, "But I find that very, very hard to believe," and understandably so. But when a man or a woman begins to read the Bible, begins to consider it, they will find, if their hearts are open to it truly, that the Bible, in their endeavors to understand it, is actually proving to understand them. That this book is no ordinary book. That it isn't like any other book at all. Any other book we may take out and seek to understand it, but here when we read this Bible, it actually seems in some places to know us. It says things that just seem so apropos. It may uncover things in us that have lain dormant for a long time. It actually gets into the very core of our being. And we might find ourselves saying, "Why is this?" Well, the answer that the Bible gives is because it is the Word of God. That God, who created the universe, chooses to relate to us by means of human language. That God speaks in human language. Indeed, the mystery of the teaching of the Bible is that God chooses to use mortal tongues to convey the vastness of his being. And so we discover that when we turn to the pages of Scripture, we have not only communication from him, but as we trust his word, we have communion with him.

prophets had in turn written it down, and now Mark takes up what Isaiah and Malachi have written down, and he says, I want you to know that when John the Baptist came as messenger, he came in the fulfillment of the promises. Because you see, there had been 300 years essentially of silence between the ending of the last prophetic word and the arrival of John the Baptist here on the stage of human history with this dramatic announcement. Generations had lived and died. People had gone to their graves saying, well, the prophets said there would be a messenger who would come, but I don't think he's come. They would have said, you know, there is supposed to be one who will bear away the sins of the world, but for the life of us, I don't think we've seen him. And many of them died in faith, believing that yet that would still happen. And out of the silence, or if you like, into the silence, comes the word of God again. And the days into which this word comes were dark days. There were days when the political structures were unfavorable, as you will discover if you want to read in Luke chapter 3. Now, what had happened was that the events in Bethlehem had stirred the expectations of some. The people who were reading their Bibles, that is, reading the Old Testament, when the events of Bethlehem unfolded, must have begun to say to one another, I wonder if there's something in these events in Bethlehem in these days. Because the news of the angelic visitation would have been there, the wise men would have been visible in the community, the things that they said in their departure from the community would have been known, they would have spread like wildfire, and the shepherds themselves were still living in the community, and people could have said to them, what really was it that happened that night when you went down there? Because as far as we can tell, the baby that was born there is now living in a carpenter's workshop in Nazareth. Apparently, he's the son of Mary and Joseph, and he's working in carpentry. And what about that other strange birth, the one where the husband was struck dumb? What was his name again? Zechariah, and his wife was Elizabeth. Whatever happened to that boy? And somebody must have said, he's grown up now. He went in the desert somewhere. I don't know where he is. Who knows what he's doing? Apparently his mom and dad, they've lost track of him. He's off in the desert. I don't know. Maybe he'll show up someday. I haven't a clue. And then all of a sudden, here he comes. The forerunner appears in fulfillment of God's promise. You see, John the Baptist is not somebody with a bright idea about religion. John the Baptist is not somebody who has come up with a program. John the Baptist is not somebody who has invented a concept and he's managed to find a way to market it and to package it, and great crowds of people are all excited about it. No, John the Baptist is there in the fulfillment of God's promise in the Old Testament. John the Baptist is written about 600 years before Christ. That's the significance. I will send my messenger ahead of you. It's a word from God to his Messiah, the Son, reminding him that there will be a messenger that will precede him, like a voice calling in the desert, prepare the way for the Lord and make the straight paths for him. The promise of the messenger. As I traveled down the east coast of Scotland on Thursday morning by train, I was reflecting on how much I enjoy railway travel, and it made me go down certain paths. And I also recalled from my history classes that there was, in the mid-19th century, an act that was passed called the Locomotive Act, which was the 12-mile-an-hour act. And that stipulated that no locomotive could weigh more than 12 tons, and it was not allowed to be driven at more than 12 miles an hour. 4 years later, in 1865, they passed the 2-mile-an-hour Act, which was also known as the Red Flag Act. And this determined that the locomotive could not go at more than 2 miles an hour through a city or a village or a town, and that a pedestrian carrying a red flag should precede the locomotive at a distance of some 60 yards.
And as we went hurtling down the east coast of Scotland, I just had this picture of a little man with a red flag, you know, just trying to stay in front of the locomotive. You're just

0: just, you think he stayed 60 yards in front? You bet your life he did. You got 12 tons steaming and breathing and coming right up your tail. He had every reason to stay 60 yards in front. He knew what his job was. Hey, hey, hey, hey, the train's coming. It's a joke, isn't it, really? Because you could hear the train more than you could see the Joker with a flag. But that's what John the Baptist is doing. He has a flag, as it were. And he steps up on the stage of human history, and his sole responsibility is to wave the flag and to say, hey, hey, the Messiah is on his way. Jesus is coming. I want to let you know this. Well, here we have his arrival in verse 4. We move from our first point, the promise of the messenger, to the arrival of the messenger. And so John came, verse 4. Baptizing in the desert region and preaching a baptism of repentance for the forgiveness of sins. Now, I would encourage you to read the comparative treatments of John, as you find them in Matthew and Luke, and also in the Gospel of John. And when you put the pieces together, because remember, the Gospels are a bit like newspaper reporters. They all report similar material. Sometimes they all report the exact same stuff. But they report it from their own vantage point and from their own perspective. And in the same way that you find the same thing reported by the Washington Post, the New York Times, the LA Times, and so on, and the Wall Street Journal, the same information, but you just say, well, I wonder if these two people were at the same event, because it just appears that there are variations in the way it's recorded. And so it is here. But what you discover, without question, is that the arrival of this messenger was the arrival of a strange man. He was a strange man. He had a very interesting beginning. The details of his birth you can read in Luke chapter 1, verse 41 and following. He had a very strange beginning, but he was pretty strange by this point in his life. It's not usual for people to be identified by their clothes and their diet. Maybe the Old Testament prophets, but I can't think of many in the New Testament whose lifestyle is described for us in this way. And therefore, it must be of note. And verse 6, we're told that he wore clothing made of camel's hair with a leather belt round his waist. Now, this is a kind of prophetic look that he had, if you like. People would have said, why are you dressing up like that? Do you think you're one of the Old Testament prophets? And he said, maybe. Because in one sense, he was. He was like the last of the Old Testament prophets. He bridged the gap over the intertestamental period and now stood at the end of the line and the beginning of the line before the one that he announced was to appear. He's not only a strange man, but he's in a strange place. And so John came, notice verse 4, baptizing in the desert region. The desert region. If you're going to start something, why wouldn't you start where the crowds are? Would make sense, wouldn't it? Why not go to the temple area? There are lots of people in the temple area. No, he goes to a desert region. One commentator describes it as a hot, uninhabitable depression. For the Jordan Valley started at a certain height below sea level and went down actually about 1,100 feet. And somewhere down in that Jordan Valley was where he had set up camp and where he was engaging in his ministry. In other words, when you think about the location, you say to yourself, no one will ever go there to hear him. I mean, shouldn't he be in a nice suburban location, visible from the freeway, with good access and plenty of parking? I mean, that's the only way you could get it going, isn't it? If he had any sense at all, if he is a forerunner, if he's an announcer, why wouldn't he go where there are people to announce to? What a strange place for such a strange man.
1: 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We'll hear the conclusion tomorrow. 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The book is called Pray Big, Learn to Pray Like an Apostle. And this book looks at the Apostle Paul's prayers for the believers in Ephesus to help us rejuvenate our own prayer lives. You'll often hear people say that prayer is powerful, but Alistair teaches that it's God who is powerful. Prayer is one of the means he uses to complete his purposes. So when we pray, we're given the privilege of taking part in God's great plan, and we're more attuned to his work and his glory. Often our prayers are for physical needs of others or for ourselves, for jobs or financial security, health, travel safety, things like that. And those aren't unimportant, but what about prayers for spiritual needs? When you read Paul's prayers, you find that he didn't pray for things like comfort or material provision. He prayed for believers to be strengthened by God and to have unshakable hope and certainty that God is always with them. In Pray Big, Alistair shows how you can pray like this for people you love. Download the free audiobook and study guide today. Go to truthforlife.org/praybig. And by the way, Pray Big is a great book to go through together with a friend or your family or your Bible study group. So pass the link along to whoever comes to mind, and together you can commit to praying for one another in ways that the Apostle Paul demonstrated in Ephesians. Again, the link is truthforlife.org/praybig. Thanks for listening. While some churches struggled to draw visitors in, vast crowds went into the desert to hear John the Baptist preach. What was the big attraction? We'll find out tomorrow. The Bible teaching of Alistair Begg is furnished by Truth for Life. Where the learning is for living.
2: This is Max Lucado. What tragedy has rendered your life a desert? Has God allowed a season of dryness to come your way? Then learn from the life of Elijah. He trusted the promise despite the predicament. The predicament, drought. The promise, it appears in 1 Kings 18 and verse 1. Go, present yourself to Ahab, and I will send rain on the earth. God had set a limit upon the predicament, and Elijah knew it was just a matter of time before the rain returned. Do you know the same? Weeping may last through the night, but joy comes with the morning. Psalm 30 in verse 5. The Bible never guarantees the absence of a drought, but it emphatically assures that the drought will not end in eternal defeat. This is Max Lucado.
3: Death is reality, and God's people die, and Satan's people die. But that's all within God's purpose and plan that he allows those things. He gives evil, even Satan is his servant, he gives evil its space within his confinements.
4: 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I'm your host, Phil Johnson.
5: Now, if you're old enough, you no doubt remember where you were 25 years ago when you heard the news that a plane crashed into the World Trade Center. Like many people, you may have watched the horror unfold throughout the day as another plane struck the second tower and a third hit the Pentagon and then a fourth crashed into a Pennsylvania field. And perhaps you wrestled then and still struggle now with questions like, how could God let something so terrible happen? Well, today you'll hear an interview that I had with John MacArthur that aired not long after the terrorist attacks. In it, we discussed why God allows tragedies like 9/11 in our lives and what you can learn from them. The interview is titled Standing Firm in Unstable Times. Before we start the discussion, though, some years ago we asked John what his thoughts were during those first sobering hours after the attacks. Here's what he said.
3: Well, my initial thought on September 11 was sitting in front of a television watching airplanes fly into the Twin Towers just like everybody else and just being absolutely shocked. The whole thing was incredulous. And then, of course, everything unfolds. And it wasn't long after that
6: that I was contacted by the Larry King television program, CNN, and they asked me if I would come down and have an interview with Larry because he had some questions about what this meant and what was the significance of it. And that began a long relationship of interacting with Larry King over many, many other issues. And people were asking questions. Larry was asking questions about God's sovereignty and his love and the nature of evil and how Christians should respond to Islam and terrorism and how we live with anxiety and fear. And Larry's big question, what happened to the babies that were killed in the Holocaust of 9/11? So as a result of that, we did a little interview called Standing Firm in Unstable Times. I tried to react to that. I remember it happened on a Tuesday, I think, and I needed to preach on Sunday some kind of a message on that whole thing. I put all that together, and Phil and I decided to take a more in-depth look at the issues that September 11 raised. So you're going to hear that conversation today and tomorrow on Grace to You. Stay tuned as we go back to the aftermath of one of history's greatest acts of evil and see how God's Word answers the most challenging questions.
5: Friend, this interview today and tomorrow will not only help you make sense of the 9/11 tragedy that unfolded 25 years ago, it will also equip you to handle any hardship you may be facing today. So here now is John to kick off this special interview called Standing Firm in Unstable Times.
6: No matter where you were or what you happened to be doing on September 11th, 2001, there's no question that things haven't been the same since. The terrorist attacks brought sudden, sweeping changes to our nation, in fact, to our entire world, and in some ways to all of our lives. And at home, families, I guess for the first time ever in some cases, are discussing the what-if scenarios that come with rising unemployment and even a war threatening our own shores. No question, things are very different. It seems people everywhere are doing what just a day before this event was politically incorrect, and that's talking about God and faith and the future and life and death. It's those kind of questions that I have in mind as we bring this special Grace to You interview with you. We're calling it again, Standing Firm in Unstable Times. And in the interview, I'm going to try to expand on some of the questions that I'm hearing most often these days. Questions about evil and God's power or lack of power to stop it. Questions about truth and questions about the Bible's claim to being the only source of truth and the only way of eternal salvation is found therein. Also going to address bluntly some of the serious theological errors that sadly are getting a lot of airtime, and I'm hoping that will help you stand firm for God's truth.
4: Larry King's first question and the title of that broadcast was, Where Was God? He posed that question to a well-known rabbi this way. These were his words. He said, If God is omnipotent, He could have prevented this, could he not? And the rabbi, you may remember, answered, no. He said even God couldn't have prevented this. And I wonder what your thoughts on that are, John.
6: Well, I have to tell you, Phil, it was very frustrating because I had all kinds of thoughts and ways that I wanted to answer that. I never got the opportunity to give a complete answer, so I just tried to proclaim the truth. But in answer to the question, where was God, I immediately went to Isaiah in my mind. I mean, I'm so biblically arranged mentally that that's where I went. And I went right to the fifth chapter of Isaiah, and there I was in the fifth chapter of Isaiah. And Isaiah receives this revelation from God that pronounces a series of curses on Israel, on Judah, actually, and Jerusalem. And the prophet receives these messages that God has found Israel to be a fruitless vine, that in all his provisions and all his goodness and grace and mercy to them and blessing should have produced
3: good grapes, but instead there aren't any grapes. There's just sour berries there, which is symbolic of the fact that they're in idolatry and iniquity and sin. And God says, I'm going to come down and I'm going to rip up my vineyard, Israel. I'm going to take away its protection. I'm going to trample it down. I'm not going to rain on it. And this is a huge curse pronounced by God on Israel. And then that sequence of woes that follows the opening verses delineates the sins of materialism, sins of drunkenness, sins of corrupt leadership, sins of perverted morality. And he goes down, woe, woe, woe, woe, through all of these things. And then he pronounces at the end of the chapter this horrifying prophecy that the enemies of Israel are going to come in a massive force and just wipe them out, just total destruction. And it's a frightening passage. I mean, it would be worse than knowing your Twin Towers are going to be attacked by some Arab terrorists. I mean, it was total wiping out of Jerusalem and the whole of the southern kingdom. And Isaiah immediately is seen going to the temple. And he goes to the temple and he wants to check in with God because he wants to find out, where is God? Where is God? This can't be. This is the covenant people. This is God's own chosen people. This is the seed of Abraham. And he goes to the temple, and I think the most startling thing occurs in the opening of the chapter. He says this: in the year that King Uzziah died, and that was the final straw, because Uzziah reigned 52 years, and Uzziah was the symbol of God's blessing, the symbol of God's protection, and he died, and God killed him, remember? He stepped over the line from the kingly role to the priestly role, and God struck him dead, and that was the final blow. And in the year King Uzziah died, when all trauma from God was falling on Israel, he said, I saw the Lord, and he was high and lifted up. And it's just shocking. He wasn't in the rubble, as the LA Times guy said. He was right on the same throne he had been on all the time. He hadn't abdicated. He hadn't lost his sovereign purpose. He hadn't diminished in his glory, high and lifted up, and his train fills the temple, and holy, holy, holy. And you see God in all his full, sovereign, majestic glory. And everything that is happening within the framework of his perfect purpose. And his purpose happened to be for judgment on Judah. And I will say this, I don't know what the purpose of God was, quote, for America, but I do know what the purpose of God is when something like that happens. It is for judgment on some because they perish. And God has every right to bring that judgment on the ungodly who have rejected him. It is for those who believe, the blessing of all blessings, the Christians who died in those events. For them, it was an entrance into glory. God was in control of all of that. God is in control of judgment. God is in control of blessing for his people. And that fits within the righteous pattern of God as he expresses his purpose and his will. Amos the prophet said something very, very interesting. He said, is there a calamity in the city that I have not done? It's God. It isn't that God is in the evil of the terrorists, but it is within the framework of God's purpose of judgment that came to pass.
7: And in fact, if I understand you correctly, you're saying that God's judgment can also be his blessing, that people who die in a disaster like this, some of them are righteous, some of them are evil.
3: Yes.
7: We can't tell from looking externally whether in any given instance this was an act of judgment or an act of blessing. It could be either one.
3: Yes, and that's why I've said that God's providence does not discriminate. Providence doesn't discriminate. A flood doesn't discriminate. A plane crash doesn't discriminate. A war doesn't discriminate. A sinking ship like the Titanic doesn't discriminate. A train wreck doesn't discriminate. You remember the famous sermon by Spurgeon in which he was trying to explain to his people that the train wreck occurred and there were the mangled cars and mangled people. And it oversimplifies to say this is God's judgment on the worst people. They're not the worst people. Death is reality, and God's people die, and Satan's people die. But that's all within God's purpose and plan that he allows those things. He gives evil, even Satan is his servant, he gives evil its space within his confinements.
7: And then uses it for his glory.
3: Yeah, because I said, what happened in that tower was severe. Obviously, it was the ultimate severity for the ungodly, but the ungodly perish all the time. They perish all the time. But it was there a severe mercy. I mean, look at the results of it. What everybody talking about God. People going back to churches. People, you know, it's not a good day to be a comedian. The frivolity and the trivial and the shallow and the cheap and the tawdry has lost its place in the public discourse.
7: That's right.
3: And is that good?
7: Yes.
3: Well, you know, evangelists can create that. You can't hype that up. It takes something like this, which I call a severe mercy. It may be wrath on the ungodly who die, at the same time blessing on the godly who die, but for the rest who live, it is a severe mercy because it is a wake-up call. And that, you know, we all know this, that God would have every right to take our lives immediately, all of us. I mean, the whole world of sinners. But we live and we enjoy what theologians have called common grace, and the sun shines and the rain falls on the just and the unjust, and we enjoy life when we have no right to life. And then when somebody dies, we say, what's wrong, what's wrong, what's wrong? Nothing's wrong. That's what we all deserve, but we're all living on borrowed time. We're all living under grace, really. And when these kinds of events happen, I think they shake people to the core. Yeah. I mean, Phil, just think about it. One day before September 11th, on September 10th, God's name wasn't in the public discourse. I mean, you didn't speak about God unless you were being sworn in somewhere in a courtroom or unless you were overstepping your bounds. Now, everyone is reaching out for the skyhook, and as I said in the introduction, I mean, we can all assume that they don't know the God they're crying out to, and they may not be crying out on his terms, but on their own terms. But that ought to be evidence enough that this is a severe mercy.
7: One other interesting thing about the Larry King interview is that he asked you, what did you think would happen, he said, to a two-year-old baby at the bottom of the World Trade Center? I happen to know that you were planning to preach on the question of what happens to infants who die, so you'd been studying that issue anyway. Take a little time and give us an answer about what happens to infants who die.
3: Yeah, that was one of those things that just came out of nowhere. I mean, that's obviously a question on people's minds, and it was on his mind. I didn't know it was coming. He just looked at me and said, what about a two-year-old baby that's at the bottom of the Trade Towers? I said, instant heaven. That's what I said. I said it twice. Because then he responded by saying, didn't sin. And I said, instant heaven. I didn't necessarily agree they didn't sin, but I said instant heaven, because that was the right answer. But I remember being on a panel with four pastors, and the question was asked from the audience in a big conference, what about babies that die? And three of them didn't know. And I thought, well, how can that be? How can you not know? This is a massive issue here. I mean, it is conceivable that more little ones have died than have reached adulthood in the history of the world.
7: Wow.
3: I mean, that's conceivable, isn't it? I mean,
7: yeah.
3: Mortality rates in the past. I mean, you think back to the Puritans and the Reformers and how many kids they had that died. And go back a few centuries before that, people were having babies dying all over the place.
7: And even now in some parts of the world.
3: In some parts of the world, it's possible that half the babies conceived die, even in third world areas today. So you're talking about millions and billions of souls that are souls. Psalm 139, God, you know, wove me in my mother's womb and knew me before I ever said a word. And these are real souls. We need to have an answer to that. And I believe the right way to understand that is that God in grace, gathers them into his eternal glory. He saves them. And there are a number of reasons why I believe that. I believe it because Jesus said, "Permit the little children to come unto me, and forbid them not, for of such is the kingdom of heaven," Mark 10. I believe it because of a wonderful verse in Matthew 18:14, where Jesus said, "The Father would never let one of his little ones perish." I believe it because of David's confidence in the death of his baby son when he said in 2 Samuel, "He cannot come to me, but I shall go to him." Oh, there are a number of other passages. I believe in the scripture. Job said, when he was really in despair, he was really at the end of his rope. I mean, he'd lost everything, and he said, "It would have been better for me if I had been stillborn, because then I wouldn't have this misery. I would be at rest." And here was the confidence of Job that the little one who is stillborn escapes pain and suffering and goes into rest. There are a lot of scriptures like that. And I also believe that the sovereign salvation of infants is the most magnificent analogy to how God saves adults, because in saving an infant, it's all of grace, because an infant can't believe. They can't do anything. God saves them purely by his grace, and we know that he by nature is a savior. He saves them by grace. That's a perfect analogy of how he saves us. Even as adults, we can't do anything to contribute to our salvation either. And purely out of his sovereign grace, he saves us. So I believe that there are a lot of other reasons, but I believe that when I said instant heaven to Larry King, I had a lot behind what I said. Another interesting thought about that, you read in the Bible that heaven is a place where there will be people from every tongue and tribe and people and nation. If you think about it, not every tongue and tribe and people and nation have necessarily heard the gospel. But if the Lord is rescuing the little ones from all those places, then they'll be representatives of every tongue and tribe and people and nation.
7: I know in the midst of all this uncertainty and with all of the threat of war, U.S. attacks, retaliation are now underway, and there's almost a guarantee, the news media are telling us, that there'll be further retaliation from the terrorists. In the midst of all of this, fear isn't very far away, even from Christians. It's hard to avoid anxiety. Let me ask you, first of all, is fear always a sin?
3: Well, I wouldn't want to say that. I think when fear spills over into distrusting God, you know, when it becomes a settled fear that goes against the grain of divine revelation about God's promises to care for his own, then it's a sin. But there is such a thing as a responsible fear that makes me watchful, careful, protective of myself, my family, people around me. I think there's a wholesome sense of self-protection, a reasonable fear, that keeps me from putting myself in dangerous places, in dangerous positions. You could almost say that fearlessness could be a sin, because fearlessness could step over a line into presumption. You know, the old story of, do I trust God so much for my life that I'm going to lie down in the freeway? That's presumption. That's overstepping the bounds of trust, and you've now entered into presumption. On the other side, you can overstep a reasonable sense of fear, a reasonable common sense approach to life that takes care about where you go and what you do and how you protect yourself and those around you. You can step over that line into a settled distrust in the divine purpose and the divine care of God, which is pledged and promised to a believer.
7: Now, I know you've written a whole book on this subject, Anxiety Attacked.
3: Yeah.
7: But let me just ask you to give us a brief summary of the advice you would give to someone who's struggling with anxiety.
3: Well, you know, what I do in that book is, in the back, there's a whole bunch of Psalms, and what I've told people through the years is just start reading the Psalms. Because so many of the Psalms were written in a time of either the psalmist's distress or Israel's distress, and they start out with a dilemma and they end up in confidence. They're just great confidence builders because they affirm who God is and they affirm what God has done. And again, I believe that fear is connected to two things. It is connected, first of all, to a lack of information, and secondly, to a lack of trust. What I mean by that is, it's generally fear of the unknown that panics people. If you can see it coming, if it's there, if you can analyze it, you can deal with it. It's the blind side thing. And I think from the standpoint of a Christian, we can eliminate the lack of knowledge side of it by understanding Scripture, all that the Scripture says about life, all that it says about God's control over the circumstances of our life, all that it says about rejoicing in trials, all that it says about casting all our care on Him, for He cares for us, all that it says about He never slumbers or sleeps, He's always the watchful shepherd over His flock. Learning everything you can from the Word of God so that your knowledge of God is accurate. And when you know God, who is the God revealed in Scripture, then I think you have the foundation on which to trust. Why do I trust God? Oh, it's not because I've cranked up my emotions. It's not because I've gritted my teeth and said, I'm going to hang in there and tough this out. The reason I trust God is because I know who He is and what He's promised, because I have the information revealed to me in Scripture. And I think, and this is something very sad, there are so many people in the Christian church who have such a shallow understanding of the Bible, they have such a limited understanding of God. Many of them have been in these experiential kind of Christian churches or these seeker-friendly churches where they're literally injected with a placebo, or they're swallowing Sunday placebos instead of any nourishing vitamin. Anything that's going to make a difference in their life, that when it comes to the crisis, they have absolutely no foundation of the true knowledge of God on which to stand. When Larry King said to me, you don't have any fear of death, I said, no. That's not because I'm better than anybody else, not because I have more resolution than anybody else, or because I'm a tougher guy, or because I'm more self-disciplined. It is connected completely to my understanding of who God is and what God has promised. So the direction you have to go in relieving anxiety is to know your God. It's that old thing that J.B. Phillips said long, long ago, your God is too small. Mm-hmm. And if your God is too small, you got problems, because when you hit the crisis, He's not big enough to carry you through it. And we need to know that our God is not small. We need to know our God. And that's why I've said preaching through the years that the goal of all preaching should be the revelation of God. Above all things, His greatness, His glory, His promises, so that our faith rests truly in the One who is God, and then we can face anything, including death, unwaveringly.
7: Brings us right back to where we started when you used that illustration about Isaiah, who in the midst of all this tragedy right. That was falling on the nation, he saw God high and lifted up.
3: That's exactly what he needed to see. He needed to see God is on the throne, God is sovereign, God is holy. And this is happening within the framework of His sovereignty. This is happening within the framework of His holiness. He hasn't lost His control of anything. He is holy. And if you just think about that, God is not in the rubble. God is not up there wringing His hands. God is on the throne, and the angels are saying, holy, holy, holy. And holy, holy, holy means that whatever happened was consistent with God's holiness. And I'll tell you what is consistent with God's holiness. Sinners die. They die in a building, they die on a deathbed, they die in a hospital, they die in a car wreck, they die here, they die there. But that's consistent with God's holiness. So why would we question, where is God then, than at the death of anybody else any other time in the world? And I think I read one time where 78 or 80 people die every second, and I think it may be more than that now. Where is God? I mean, death, I'll tell you where God is. God has every right to take the life of an individual who's a sinner, because the wages of sin is death. The only question, and this is what I kept going back to, the only question is, are you ready for your death that you have no control over? In the little break, I said to Larry, I tried to say, I forget exactly what it was on air off, but I said, there's a terrible evil in the world, Larry, and it's getting everybody. And he sat back in his chair and he said, you're right, there's a terrible evil loose in the world. And I said, yeah, and it gets us all, and it's death. And the only question is, what are you going to do when it happens? That's the compelling question. And he understood that that's the question. So I think the way you resolve that question is to know the God who is the source of eternal life.
5: 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And thanks for remembering to pray for us at Grace to You. Pray for our staff. Pray that our ministry will faithfully proclaim biblical truth as long as the Lord allows. And pray that those listening to this daily radio broadcast will be transformed by God's Word. We need your prayers. It's the most important way you can partner with us, and so thank you for doing that. Now for the entire Grace to You staff, I'm Phil Johnson. Be back tomorrow as we continue to remember 9/11 with my interview with John MacArthur called Standing Firm in Unstable Times. It's another half hour of unleashing God's truth one verse at a time on Grace to You.

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1: With SRN News, I'm John Scott. In Dallas, Vice President J.D. Vance took the stage at the Republicans' midterm convention. He says the nation has a strong will and will not be defeated.
2: By the end of 2024, you were tired. We were tired as a country, but you were not defeated. The radicals in Washington, they could take much from us, but they couldn't take our will to fight back.
1: The vice president taking the primetime speaking slot ahead of closing remarks that have just been delivered by President Trump to close the convention out. The Trump administration has designated 21 Latin American and Caribbean criminal groups as foreign terrorist organizations, with the latest an Ecuadorian group added to the list. The announcement comes during the U.S. Secretary of State Marco Rubio's visit to Colombia, Ecuador, and Peru, where he is focused on the U.S. strategy to combat drug trafficking in Latin America. A loss for Republicans who are trying to redraw congressional maps in as many states as they can before the midterms. Correspondent Donna Warner.
3: The U.S. Supreme Court has once again rejected GOP efforts to use a Missouri congressional map backed by President Donald Trump that was drawn to help Missouri Republicans gain one seat in the U.S. House in the November elections. The High Court's decision Thursday comes right before ballots begin going out for the midterms, and Republicans are trying to hold on to control of the U.S. House. Now that the U.S. Supreme Court has twice refused to intervene to keep the Trump-backed map in place, it's likely that an old map passed by Republican lawmakers after the last census in 2022 would be used. I'm Donna Warder.
1: Wholesale inflation picked up last month. The Labor Department's producer price index rose 5.4% in August. This is SRN News.
4: Are cities driving evolution? This is Ken Ham, encouraging the church to start our thinking with God's Word. I once saw a study that claimed cities are driving evolution and spawning new species in as little as 20 years. But what do they mean by evolution? Well, they say evolution refers to the frequency of certain genes in a population. In other words, it's a frequency of genes that were already there. That's not evolution. Nothing new was created. What these researchers observed wasn't evolution. It was adaptation and speciation within a kind because of already existing genetic information. These observable processes are consistent with what the Bible teaches about kinds.
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8: 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We're going to be talking about that tonight. I'm Tom Petrosky, and I'm here with author and speaker June Hunt. June, you're about to embark on a journey of about 8 weeks through various topics. And
9: right.
8: On that events page, you'll be able to find out the exact address you need to come to. 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But June, why don't you just take us through some of the topics that you're going to touch on during this during these 8 weeks?
9: I'd love to. I'm calling it Living God's Principles and Priorities. And so I'm taking 8 different topics that we have, like small books on. Decision making By the way, this all begins September 13th, which is this weekend. Sunday, it's 5:30 to 7 p.m. And so people come live to First Baptist Church, Dallas, or join us on Zoom. And a lot of people do attend on Zoom. But it's decision-making first. Everybody needs to learn how to make better decisions, not worse decisions. Purpose in life is the second one. Hope, anchoring your life with hope. Dealing with boundaries on October 4th. October 11th, time management. Making the most of your life with time management. And then procrastination. That's a very interesting one. I actually love to teach this one because I use unusual characters for that. October 18th, financial freedom. Everybody needs to know how to secure your life with financial freedom. And the last one will be, it's an unusual title, Success Through Failure. We learn a lot when we have failed at something. You learn what not to do. But I'll deal with a lot of different people that you'll know the names of who had failures, but then, or that was promoted that this would fail. And, you know, it really makes a difference to understand God's perspective on all of these topics.
8: Well, that's great, June. Tonight we're gonna talk a little bit more about the following week's program that you're going to teach on September 20th, Purpose in Life. And we talk about this a little bit on the program here, but this is something people don't understand. Everyone's searching for their purpose. What's my purpose? I don't know what it is. And can you help us with that? Because that makes people feel lost sometimes if they don't know, like, what am I supposed to be doing with my life?
9: You're really right, because over the years, people will say, well, I know I'm supposed to have purpose in life, but I don't have any purpose. And explaining, your purpose in life is that which gives you a reason for living. The reason set forth by God to put you here on earth. There is a reason why you are alive. And so God created us with three inner needs for love, significance, and security. This area of significance is important. God created you to have significance, and that is not anything cocky at all. It's knowing that your life has meaning and purpose. It is your significance is really referring to your personal value, your individual worth. Your significance is the value God places on you, and therefore your significance derives from your relationship with God himself. And I think that's essential to understand. The Bible even says, and I've quoted this scripture a number of times, Jeremiah 29:11, where God says, I know the plans I have for you, plans to prosper you, not to harm you, plans to give you hope and a future. So it's, you know, those who say, well, I don't feel like my life has purpose. Well, you can know that God created you. In other words, you can have hope that you were created by the God of hope. And in the Bible, God says he created you with a specific plan. And so your life can be filled with hope and purpose when you choose to follow his will. And if my purpose would be different from yours, Tom. We would have different purposes, but it's vital that we know our own purpose. Psalm 107 verse 2 says, "Let the redeemed of the Lord tell their story." One of the greatest encouragements to our team is hearing how God is using this ministry in the lives of others. Over the years, we've heard from listeners who found comfort in their grief, healing in their relationships, and strength through difficult seasons because of God's truth shared on Hope in the Night. 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

0: 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Let's welcome Matthew to Hope in the Night tonight.
1: Well, Matthew, I'm so glad you called. Good to hear you with whatever you're going to share with us.
2: Yes, I've been having problems with self-condemnation, guilt, and shame with not only what I'm doing, but my past mistakes, past sins, and I just can't seem to shake it. I know that God is doing what he's doing, but I just can't seem to shake what I do to others and what I do to the Trinity, you know, because it hurts so much.
1: Is this consistent in an area that's been applicable for a number of years?
2: Yes. I mean, it's for years. I mean, in the past, and, you know, and but what I do now, it kind of just adds to it, you know, and it just kind of piles on, you know, and I just get angry and mad at myself, you know, and instead of just giving it to him, you know.
1: Well, and by the way, I deeply appreciate how you're phrasing this, because Matthew, no one wants to feel a condemnation, as you said, self-condemnation. That is not a joy. And a lot of people, what they do is they just, I'm going to use the term, they self-medicate. They want to feel differently. And if they can numb out through whatever drug of choice it may be, that's how they go. And they don't want to be, they really don't want to deal with this, but you're calling because you do want to deal with this.
2: Oh, yes. I mean, I talk to people all the time, at church, my family, everywhere. I mean, because I know in the Bible, I know Romans 8:1 says there is now no condemnation in those who are in Jesus Christ. I know the scriptures very well, and that's what gets me. It's like I know it, but I still beat myself up. I call myself names. I beat myself up because I hurt God, Jesus, Holy Spirit, other people, because I don't like hurting, you know. And it just hurts me that I hurt them, and then I beat myself up for it, you know. because of my language, you know, my mouth, and certain things that I say or do, and they forgive me, but I just can't forgive myself, you know. And sometimes I don't even really want them to forgive me, or God either, but I know that's not possible. And but sometimes I'm just like, I don't deserve it, you know. And it's just like, you know, but I am grateful when they do. It just...
1: Okay, yeah. So what I'm hearing is you would like to change, and if somebody calls you on something, it does highlight what the issue is, and you're grateful for that. So it sounds to me...
2: I mean, people say... I asked for forgiveness the other day, actually, and he was like, I already forgiven you. And I said, well, I haven't asked you yet. You need to ask for forgiveness before they can forgive you. I mean, even if they do, I was like, well, firstly, God wants me to ask you first for forgiveness, you know? Mm-hmm. I need to ask for forgiveness first. And then you could tell me, okay, I forgive you, right? Well, it's the same thing with God. I mean, he's going to forgive you anyways, of course. But most of the time, I'm just like, God, why do you love me? Why do you, please don't forgive me. Same thing with other people. Because I'm just like, I don't deserve y'all's love and y'all's forgiveness. And you know what I'm saying? And I just,

0: even about my problems with, you know, okay. With all this stuff. Yeah, so yeah. We actually had a pretty good, you know.
1: Yeah, that sounds quite healthy in terms of even being able to really talk. But he did confront, but not in a cruel way.
0: No. He was like, it's like with the Bible, you know, because, you know, spare the rod, spoil the child. I mean, he believed okay. that, you know, he was not going to let me get away with certain things, just like God, you know, because he was not going to let me get spoiled and get away with stuff and get hurt.
1: Got it. Okay, what was your mom like? What was your relationship like with your mom?
0: Same thing. But they divorced when I was nine, and so it kind of just everything in our lives just went, you know, just it was tough. It was tough, but individually, I mean, they were really good parents, and they still are to this day. Okay. You know,
1: great. So was anybody else? Is there anyone else who was meaningful in your life, or it could be a teacher or something, who was really hard on you, or not really?
0: To tell you the truth, not right. I've always been hard on myself. I was always hard on myself more than anything, you know, which is weird because a lot of times when you're hard on yourself like this, I know what you're doing. It's a lot of times it's because of your past, somebody in your life kind of just, and I really don't have that. I was never really bullied in school. I never really was at all, unless we just kind of got into altercation and just kind of argument. But other than that, I mean, it really wasn't that bad. I mean, my brother, me and him always fought when we were little, but as we got older, that changed. And now we're like this, you know, but other than that, brother thing, other than that, I never really had a, so I don't understand why I do this then.
1: Sometimes it is because there's somebody who's very, very hard on you, and therefore you become hard as, you know, super hard on yourself, but that was not the situation. So let's go back to, when did you start doing the things that you know you were guilty of and did not change for however long? What was it like for you? Did this pattern start in childhood or your teen years?
0: Okay. Yes. Well, I mean, the sin itself.
1: Yeah. So,
0: Yes. One of them, I was little, like 3 years old. I mean, it stuck. And then for years since now, which has gotten better, but I got stuck. And then the other one, I was 13.
1: Okay. Tell me what was going on at age three.
0: Ooh. Mm-hmm. Can I say the word? Pornography.
1: Okay.
0: Yes.
1: Yeah.
0: Yes. Sorry.
1: Okay, so you were exposed. You were exposed to pornography. And that does. Yes. Yeah. So, and that's the situation that is what is causes lust, when those pictures are erotic and designed to produce that effect.
0: It was TV. It was the TV that got me, and then after that, it just kind of just went from there. Yes.
1: Mm-hmm.
0: Yes.
1: Well, and was there a person who initiated this with you?
0: It was me, but then, no, not really. Not in that as no. I was mainly the one that. Yeah, I actually got caught, but I just kept doing it. But then it just years and years and years, and it just stuck. It was like I just couldn't stop. It was like an addiction, you know. Well, it was not like it was.
1: It was an addiction.
0: Until now, which it has gotten a lot better. It has started to get better, but it just,

0: Yeah.
1: And
0: it just
1: then when and the access, but all of this was more on TV, and so you knew how to get the channels for that, or was this separate, like, or these videos or anything like that that you
0: had? When I was younger, it was TV, and then whenever I could, you know, whenever I got a phone, when as I got older, then, you know, of course, you know, you had more to
1: choices,
0: you know, choices to, yes, mm-hmm. after, you know, mm-hmm. yes. And then it just exploded from there, and mm-hmm. yeah.
1: Well, and what you find is there is it increases the app. What one time would be dramatic and therefore enticing, as many times then it would have to be more dramatic or more explicit.
0: Yes.
1: Material.
0: Yes.
1: Right. Okay. So, and that's the classic, avenue of addiction. What starts with, you know, something you're guilty of, but that which is ultimately an addiction. Then it's like your mind gets consumed with the pictures. When we come back, I'm going to mention something that was unusual that I had with a student who was actually in seminary. I remember teaching on sexual addiction at a seminary, thinking, you know, I'm not sure that people ever deal with this topic at a seminary, but I chose to do it. And there were a number of males, they were just males, not females, that came up, about six. They wanted to talk with me afterwards. And there was one man who said, I'd like to talk with you after you talk with the others. I said, okay. And so I took them one at a time. And when I was talking with this man, he said, I think I just need to resign from seminary. I'll tell you the rest of the story when we return.
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0: 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Let's continue this call with June and Matthew.
1: Well, I was telling you about this seminary student who, a number of seminary students, after I'd spoken on sexual addiction, and for him to say, the last guy that I talked with, he said, I just think I need to leave. I thought I would be a pastor, but I could tell he was really struggling. And I said, I said, are you involved physically with someone? And he said, no. I said, is there anything that you're doing that involves, I was thinking like peep shows and, you know, different things like that. And he said, no, no. He said, it's just the pornography and the viewing of it. And I just can't get victory in this area. And I said, is there something that just keeps coming back? One particular scene that comes back? And he said, yes. And when that happens, I just think, okay, I've blown it again. Here's this picture, this visual in my mind, and I don't want it there. I want victory. I said, let me make a suggestion here. Would you like some good news? And he looked at me, he said, well, yeah, I would love some good news. I said, I'm going to share something with you that a lot of people are not aware of. At times, we will see something. If it is highly dramatic or traumatic, it could be a trauma. What happens is your physical body responds, specifically your adrenal gland. There's adrenaline that is released, and that scene will go through your bloodstream and plant that image into your brain. And as such, involuntarily, and this is important, involuntarily, Matthew, that scene comes back again and again. I said, the good news is this. If you have that scene that just comes, all of a sudden, here's this picture, an erotic picture, you have not sinned. That is not sin.
2: That's exactly what happens to me.
1: Okay.
2: Exactly. Well, I get pictures and I get visions. I get, you know, thoughts just coming to my head all of a sudden. And I'm just like, and I know temptation isn't a sin, but I don't like it. It's very uncomfortable. And I know God doesn't like it. And I just, it makes me cringe. I don't like it at all. I don't want it there.
1: And, yeah, right. But the point is, you've not committed a sin. That is not, because you talked about, you know, guilt and shame. You're not guilty of an image coming back.
2: Mm-hmm.
1: I'm going to put it in a whole different category. I remember I was a child. My brother and I were, he's a year older, we were in the car, my mom was driving, it was at night, and I remember to this day, I saw bright lights headed toward our car. It was an oil truck. The trucker had fallen asleep in the car, in his truck. And hit our car, but I remember seeing, and it's so distinct, I was maybe 5, something like that, but all of a sudden, to this day, and I'm 800 years old right now, well, not exactly, but the point is, that was decades and decades ago, but the adrenaline... When I saw, here are these headlights. They're heading toward us. And I remember the crash. I remember there was a car that stopped. There was a husband and a wife. And they put me in the back seat of their car. And plastic plaid, you know, and I was so grateful because I was bleeding. My lower lip was cut, and I was embarrassed. So I just kept my head almost against that plaid seat cover in the back seat because I didn't want to mess up their car, but I didn't know what to do about the blood. And so all this I can remember, and the only reason I can remember it is because it was stamped into my brain. It was trauma. And so my point for you here is, if it's dramatic or traumatic, that's what the adrenaline gland does. Now, what it means, it emits this, it takes that picture and sends it into your brain. Now, part of the solution of what is going on, adrenaline makes you more feeling more powerful, or there are chemicals that are going on when your life is threatened or when there's this dramatic thing, and it literally, your muscles get, the legs get stronger. The blood rushes to the areas where if you had to run, you would run faster or stronger. It goes to the areas that could help you if you were, let's say, someone pulled a knife on you and you thought, no, dude, not me. And you run, you'll be stronger. And there are men, this happens with men and women. So my point is, there's this chemical, it's called the emergency, I'm calling it, the emergency defense system that your body has. So that it could help you. Well, in this case, if you've got those images from the past, you have not sinned because you've not made a choice for that image to come back. In this case, it's at that point when that image comes into your brain. And by the way, I can remember certain scenes. I will not describe them, but they were pornographic that I saw. I remember even in preparing to teach on sexual addiction. I tried to protect my mind, but I can still remember some lewd images, and periodically they come back, and then there's something I do, and this is your charge. You have a choice. Now, what are you going to do? One of the things that you can do is just say, God, I want to be a man of uncompromising you mentioned certain values that you want, and I should just ask you, what would be something that you could say to God that I'm determined, no matter what, to what? What would be appropriate for you to say?
2: Well, my goal is just to get closer to Him.
1: So okay.
2: To get closer to Him and His Son, and even the Spirit, you know, His Holy Spirit, you know, I want to get closer to them. And when I get these pictures, or even when I use, mm-hmm. you know, foul language or anger like I do, mm-hmm. that towards people, that doesn't help. And it feels like I start kind of shying away from them, like the prodigal son, you know. I start shying away. And then once I start to, and I know they're still waiting for me. And it just feels like I'm further away because of those things that I do.
1: Well, and then, this is what you're going to take charge of now, what you think. And, okay, here this image comes back, and uh-huh. it's very lustful. Well, instead, and you say, I refuse that thought.
2: Mm-hmm.
1: I will not dwell on this.
2: I will not dwell on this.
1: I want to be a man of God.
2: I want to be a man of God.
1: I want to have a close relationship with you, Lord Jesus.
2: Ooh. Oh. I want to have a close relationship with you, Jesus.
1: See, that's what you've said. That's your desire.
2: Yeah.
1: And so you use His name, Lord Jesus. I need to be set free. I will not focus on this. Instead, I'm focusing on doing what, and in fact, if I were you, I would do this. You already know, like for you to, you mentioned a few moments ago, Romans 8:1. There's no condemnation for those mm-hmm. who are in Christ. I would start quoting that scripture.
2: Yes.
1: And I would have, once you have 10 of your favorite scriptures like that, that are meaningful to you, so you'll have them, you could have it in your pocket, you can have it on your phone, several places, and just say, when it occurs next time, I will immediately say, I refuse that thought, I will not dwell on that, instead, I want to have the closest relationship I can with you, Lord Jesus. There is no condemnation for me, because I am in Christ Jesus. Jesus is in me. And
2: I understand for that part, but what about the anger in the mouth? Like using your mouth the way I do, that's different, because that's not temptation. That's really like, that's sin right there coming right out on me, you know?
1: Okay.
2: So it's like, so they've both been bad for years.
1: Okay, we will talk about it when we come back.
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0: you're facing a problem and would like to be a guest, I want to say again, we'd love to have you. 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There's no reason for you to try and go it alone and figure it out yourself. That's why we're here. That's why we're doing this program every night. So please reach out if we can help you. Let's finish up this call with June and Matthew.
1: Well, my friend, one thing that you've mentioned is anger, and then what comes out of your mouth. I get that. Now, there's something that you may not know, and most people don't know this. There are four causes to anger. Anger is actually not the problem. Anger is a symptom of one of four causes. Mm-hmm. And this is important. It's hurt, injustice, fear, or frustration. Hurt, injustice, fear, or frustration. Hurt means your heart is wounded. Somebody's, you know, and there are all kinds of situations that can cause that hurt. Injustice is something absolutely wrong, and sometimes it can be right to have anger. This is called righteous indignation, where Jesus was angry and he literally went down to the temple and had a whip and he overturned the corrupt money changers. Mm-hmm. But he had anger. So sometimes it's attempting to right a wrong. Fear deals with, it could be like your future is threatened in some way. And frustration is when you just, whatever you're trying to do, you can't do. It's just not working. So in terms of the four causes of anger, does one stand out above everything, or the hurt, injustice, fear, or frustration? You could have all four. Sometimes all at the same time, but sometimes there's one that's predominant: hurt, injustice, fear, or frustration.
2: Oh well, tell the truth. I mean, most of the time, it's like this. It could be the simplest thing. You know, somebody could do something, and I don't know. I go off and I say something I shouldn't, and then afterwards I regret it. You know, it's like it could be something just so tiny. You know.
1: Okay, give me an example.
2: It shouldn't even matter. You know, so it's really not what they do. It's really me just kind of getting mad at it. It's something that I shouldn't even get mad at. You know, it's not like they're trying to, you know, make me angry. It's just the way I react, because you know that, you know how he says don't react to certain things, you know, in a way that, you know, because he didn't react to people like that, you know. He reacted in a righteous way, you know. And
1: yes.
2: You know, but I guess frustration, because you know I do get frustrated with people sometimes, certain things that they do, and something, maybe I don't like the way they do something, you know, and I just, you know, say something I shouldn't, or I curse, and I just, and then I feel so bad afterwards. I'm like, please forgive me. I shouldn't have. Sometimes I mean what I say. I just shouldn't have said it in that way.
1: Mm-hmm.
2: Yeah. Yes.
1: Okay. And so if when you get frustrated, and look, a lot of people, they are frustrated over something they have no choice about. Sometimes it can be a frustration. Imagine a little kid. Here's a little boy, and he's told that he needs to tie a little bow or something on his shoe to put his little shoe together, put his shoes on, but he can't get it right. You know, it's like the fingers won't do what he would want them to do, and he could take that shoe and just throw it across the room.
2: Yes.
1: Well, see, that's a reaction of the frustration of you can't get it done, or it's not working. And so what you do is, what's helpful is to...
0: That's what we're asking tonight.
1: I was asked a question very directly today, and I was talking with someone who had experienced a certain kind of abuse, and it wasn't what she had experienced, but she said, "Did you experience childhood sexual abuse?" And that was, it was so direct, I was surprised, Tom. I didn't expect that question. I said, "Well, yes, I did. I didn't know what to do. She asked if I ever told my mom, and I said, "No, I couldn't figure out how to do that." But I think it was about when I was 11, multiple times I got trapped, and I didn't know what to do. And people get stuck when it's a relative, and because it's like, well, you don't tell about things like that. You don't talk about that. At least that's what it was like for me growing up. And I did not tell for a huge long time. But recovery is an action or a process of regaining possession or control of something that's been stolen or lost. When we think of the word recovery, you could have lost something. Something could have been stolen from you, and you are able to find it, and you retrieve it. Well, in this case, you can't change the past, but you don't have to be a prisoner of the past. And this is what I have personally learned, and when I became a youth director, after I was after I graduated from college, and I didn't expect at all to be a youth director, but then I was able to see certain teenagers where they were stuck, and I didn't know why. Because of my past, I was able, without telling anybody, for the longest time, I was able to come alongside certain kids that needed help and hope. And then I learned how to help them find their voice and to speak the truth. The thing that helped me, I think, the most initially was I was one who was not raised with scripture. And then later, when I was exposed,

0: to the Word of God, I was stunned. And I began to see passages, for example, for quite a while. Psalm 34:18. It meant everything to me. The Lord is close to the brokenhearted and saves those who are crushed in spirit. The Lord is close to those to the brokenhearted. Well, sometimes we have been brokenhearted, but through a relationship with our Lord, we can be healed. It's not that you change the past, but oh, how we can be used by God to help others. Psalm 10:14 says, "You, God, see the trouble of the afflicted. You consider their grief and take it in hand. The victim commits themselves to you." The victims, you are a helper of the fatherless. And I began to see scriptures that brought peace and tenderness and healing to my heart. And that's why we have material on abuse recovery, so that you don't stay stuck. And all the more, it's highly valuable for us. And the Bible says that the Son sets you free, you will be free indeed. Yes, we can experience freedom. We can experience healing from the past as we yield our will to the will of the Lord. Psalm 107 verse 2 says, "Let the redeemed of the Lord tell their story." One of the greatest encouragements to our team is hearing how God is using this ministry in the lives of others. Over the years, we've heard from listeners who found comfort in their grief, healing in their relationships, and strength through difficult seasons because of God's truth shared on Hope in the Night. If Hope in the Night has blessed you, we'd love to hear about it. 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

0: Welcome back to Open the Night. If you have questions about our topic tonight, would like to order resources, or just need to talk to our support team, you can reach them at 1-800-488-HOPE, or you can text the word support to 70919. 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Well, let's welcome our caller tonight. We're going to welcome Charles to Hope in the Night.
1: Hey, Charles. Glad you're with us. How can we help you?
2: I am plagued by nightmares, bad dreams, just, you know, by the thousands, you know. They started after I was sexually abused at, when I was 6 years old. First one was being chased by a lion. It was trying to eat me. That's the first one. And they became more and more frequent and more severe. And
1: the nightmares
2: in the 90s. And then they kind of let up a little bit as I got older, though. But they're still, it's still just really bringing me down. So
1: you're saying it was true when you were about six that you were a victim of childhood sexual abuse. Is that what you're saying?
2: Yes, ma'am. I was raped at that time, yeah.
1: Was this someone in your family?
2: I'm not a blood relative, but in the family, yes.
1: Usually with children, it is it's someone in the family. And were you able to tell anyone? Were you able to reveal this to family members, a family member?
2: No, one time my mom approached me not very long after and asked me if something had happened to me. She was super serious and I was frightened. And I couldn't really remember anything at that time, you know. I couldn't bring it forward in my mind what had been done. She knew something had happened, but I couldn't really bring it, you know, to talk about, you know, think about. Next time there was a church counselor when I was 12 who asked me the same question, and at that point I told him, and but they didn't do anything about it. The people were still alive and they weren't arrested or anything. And so anyway, and that went on. And the next time was when I was 20 years old. I ended up in the psychiatric ward because of ramifications of the problem, depression and stuff. And I told a psychologist at that time what had happened. And that's the history of it. Then it was a while, and nobody paid attention to that either. And no one really ever much paid attention to it. I told people, next time I brought it forth, I had a girlfriend, I was 25, and I told her, and she was sorry and everything, but they didn't do anything either. And
1: wow.
2: And then it was kind of got shut up for a long time. No one paid attention until I joined Sexaholics Anonymous about 2013, and there were people willing to hear all that kind of stuff. Not that I was a perpetrator, but you know, a lot of people in there who've gone through that, and a lot of people understood it, told similar stories and what they'd suffered. And that's when I really started. When I brought it out into the light of Sexaholics Anonymous. That's when I really started to get some recovery, you know, from it.
1: Yes.
2: You know, after that, it just kept getting worse and worse and worse. You know.
1: You know, I'm going to be very candid. When I became a youth director, this is after I had been in college. I didn't plan on being a youth director. I was head of at my church. There were 600 junior high students. Well, no, that's not true. It was 120 leaders. The total was 600. I cannot tell you what. I think you would understand. You would especially understand. I learned of different ones that had experienced childhood sexual abuse, and Charles, I learned that one in three girls, one out of every three girls, up to the age of 18, have been sexually violated, and one out of five boys. But I'm going to just say, the last 2 years, I've been hearing a different statistic. It's one out of four boys up to the age of 18 have been victims of childhood sexual abuse. And the reason I'm telling you this is I looked for Christian material on this.

0: It can be a smell. It can be a person. It can be a location. There are different things that can bring about a memory of tragedy or trauma. But what I think I'm hearing from you is something that was classic for quite a period of time, where there was nothing on radio. You would not hear that topic. You would not hear even television until later. Now, I remember when I was asked to do radio, and I remember thinking, I gave an answer. I said, I will not do a woman's program. These four men said, you need to be on radio. And I didn't know what they knew or why they thought this, but I said, I would only do that which is relevant to our culture, like what you have just described. You were a victim of childhood rape, and to have nightmares. By the way, I'm going to say, I am so, so sorry. Children don't have the skills unless they've been taught. They don't know what to do. And many, many do shut down. But, I mean, I'm going to say, you did tell certain ones. Now, unfortunately, they didn't know what to do. But at least, I mean, it's healthy for you to have communicated the truth. Many people are afraid to do that because of the relationship with, when I said, was this somebody in your family? And it was. But, you know, the issue is, there's a lot of promise for you when you are able to, and I'm going to send you something that I think can really be of help. And it's something that we call abuse recovery. Abuse recovery. And that means that there can be a renewing of the not just the boy, but you as a whole person. And when I send this to you, it'll be a gift from our ministry to you. And Jesus said, the truth sets you free. The truth sets us free. So the more you're able to face the truth, and it can be, and this is why I think you may know this. I'll ask, are you aware that many times people who have experienced tragedy, trauma, abuse, they're encouraged to write their story out? Are you aware of that?
1: Yes, I am, and I've done that too, but not a current version of it. You know, pieces of it are still coming back to me, like even in the past few years, bits and pieces of what happened, you know, that, you know, putting it together, you know. And so I write a version, and then, you know, 10 years later, I thought, well, I didn't put that part in it. Those things, I all of a sudden remember something else, and, you know. And so I've done it several times, and I just kind of, I'm due for another round of it. Maybe this time I can get enough of it, you know what I mean?
0: So. Yes. Well, when you receive our material on abuse recovery, I think it will help you, because if indeed the truth sets us free, the more we're able to tell the truth, meaning I'm not talking about as opposed to a lie. I'm just saying getting the

0: truth out, there can be healing. And that's what I appreciate about you. You want healing. That's one of the reasons you were even willing to tell when there was, here would be a leader over here, you know, just different, a few people that you did tell. But the problem is so often people whom we tell may not know what to do. And this is where there are people who are gifted counselors. You know, part of it is you can feel powerless. And powerless because as a child, you were powerless. Now, you're not powerless now, but there's like a wrong belief. I was powerless to change my life growing up, and I'm powerless now. What happened to me defined me, and I don't know what to do. Well, that's a really wrong belief. It's partly true, but the right belief is God deeply cares about what happened to me, and he has the power to heal me, to help me overcome my past, and to make me into the person he created me to be. Because God loves me, I can come to him with all my pain, all my fears, and he will help me transform my heart and my mind so that I can be whole. So that's the truth, and the truth sets you free.
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0: 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That's when you need to be available. And it's just that simple. We're here to help you. There's no reason for you to figure it out yourself. Go on the web and start searching. Go into AI prompts and asking whatever gadget your phone is called to help you with it. Just call us and we'll help you, okay? Let's get back to Charles and June.
1: Charles, I want you to know that I respect you, because there are so many who can't even begin to get the first words out. And is there something in particular that you want to ask or that you want to say?
2: Yeah, I have a number of points that makes my story more interesting and, you know, explains, you know, where I'm coming from.
1: Okay, I would love to hear it.
2: Okay, well, my background is like my family came over here after threw the Indians out and started farming and being dairy farmers, and I'm the first generation that hasn't had land and been a farmer since, you know, they threw the Indians out around here.
1: Uh-huh.
2: And my dad left home when I was five. You know, he left us alone. That's how these other people got access to me. He was in a nearby city, you know, nearby. And he came and visit sometimes, but he just didn't get it, you know. And then
1: yes.
2: Finally he got a job out in Pennsylvania. And the year he moved out out of state, then I really got attacked by the rapists. A number of them got me at that point, and I got into rock and roll, and the rockers and druggers got hold of me. And that started a whole other line of decay in my life. When I started reading the Bible, though, when I was in 1985, when I was 25, I went into a process of trying to, you know, repent of all my sins, you know, and get all that out of my life. And I had a hard time getting away from a lot of people. You know, I started preaching Jesus at them, and they let up, mostly they let up after that. But, you know, meanwhile, they killed my older brother, and they tried to kill me twice. And, you know, stuff like that. It was a real bad situation I was in. But then in 1986, I graduated from college. And all along, you know, they were telling me, that these people were telling me, what you need is a real good girlfriend, and she'll get you over all this, you know. And one of them said, you know, when I was real young, he said, you know, by the time they get this all figured out, I'll be dead, and I won't care anymore. And so, you know, I found a girlfriend. I thought that was it, and I found it. And she did. She helped me. She ended up being the cause why I found Jesus, you know, but they started believing in Jesus. And, you know, in a sense, that relationship didn't work out. You know, we broke up, and she got married and had a daughter. And, you know, later on, you know, when years went by, and, you know, I was really in love with her. Like, when I found out she's died, I felt like someone thrust a knife through my heart, and I cried for 7 weeks.
1: Wow.
2: And, you know, it was really rough. And, after we broke up, though, after I started reading the Bible, the New Testament, I said, I'm not even going to get married. I'm so messed up from this. After reading the Bible and finding out the way God looks at things, I was believing all kinds of crazy stuff. Then I just, you know, I've never really been in a relationship since then, you know, and I haven't had a heart for it either, because it's just, his heart was so broken. I just saw how messed up I was. Now, all these nightmares and everything, it just haunts me, and night terrors, you know, and all kinds of things. It's a living H-E double toothpick, you know what I mean?
1: Yes.
2: I mean, being tortured to death in all kinds of different ways, and being chased and by dogs and people, and it's been terrible, you know, and... And so, you know, they let up a lot, you know, get older, you know. They're not half as bad as they were in the 90s, but they're still pretty bad. And anyway, that's the stuff I wanted to add. Thank you for listening.
1: Okay. No, I care. One of the things that is important in recovery is facing the past, facing your past. And you just sharing, as you did, it is not unusual for there to be flashbacks, to have whether it's dreams or images that just come back. And now, truly, sometimes they can prompt our memory, meaning God often uses flashbacks, certain things you even hear or see in the news, or victory over addiction. God uses those specifics. It can be, and I'm going to say this, and you'll see this in our material that I'm going to send you. It can be a significant death. God will use a significant death to start bringing images back. Have you done, I know we've talked about you kind of dealing with your story, sometimes journaling, right? Just continuing to have something that you write when, it could be a period of time during the day or evening. And journaling can help you process traumatizing events. What we're talking about is writing down your thoughts, your feelings that help you face the fact of the abuse. And it can help you recall the feelings. It sounds to me like there were people who traumatized you when you were very young. And then even later when you were experiencing times of abuse. Is that correct?
2: I'm unofficially diagnosed with PTSD because of it. A psychiatrist, you know. So, I mean, right. I have that, so.
1: Well, you know, when you think about what PTSD is, post means after. Post-traumatic, well, you definitely had trauma. PTSD. Stress, it's caused stress in your life. And D, the D in PTSD is referring to a disorder. A disorder means there is something that is keeping you, not just you, everyone who has PTSD, it's keeping you from being free to be all that God created you to be. And therefore, as you journal and write, and this could be very, very helpful to you, just say, okay, I've got this tablet or I have this notebook, and God bring to my mind the things that did happen, because you can gain insight into your present situation by looking at what has happened in the past. And what occurs if you're writing, I've talked with many people, men and women, who have chosen just say, I'm willing to write my story or about me, you know, it's a journal about me. And that's not being egotistical. It's saying, God, I want healing. And as you write certain situations down, there will be an uncovering of, it could be hidden anger, it could be hidden pain. It could be, and you've already said that this has happened to you, that there would be different things that would be all of a sudden parts of your story that would come about by virtue of just saying, I'm going to use this notebook, I'm going to use this tablet to write down the truth of my abuse. And what happens is you're able more to process your feelings about the abuse, instead of it carrying you someplace where it's like, oh, I hate this. It's literally, you're able to neutralize the abuse, and you can kind of organize the events around that surrounded the abuse, and ask God to bring to mind what you need to write down. The Bible says, the Lord your God goes with you. He will never leave you nor forsake you. And that's in Deuteronomy 31:6. And you're on a journey here. The journey is, you want to be made whole. You don't want to be controlled by the pain of the past, do you?
2: Yeah. Well, you're right on a number of points, but you know, when I found out that Lady died, yeah, it did bring a deluge of memories and connections that I didn't have before. You know, that tremendous emotional shock.
1: Yes.
2: And I also developed bleeding stomach ulcers, but. And the thing is, though, I've journaled thousands and thousands and thousands of pages and burned them all up. And I had, you know, I was doing, not for a while, but I didn't. And after I found that out, you know, I burned up the rest. I had to release myself from it, too. It's like I'll journal thousands of pages, and then I'll burn them up to just release. Just, it kind of gives me a release. Then all of a sudden, I'll realize a whole bunch of other stuff, you know, because it's kind of like, I feel like it, like, binds me. When it's written down, I'm, like, bound to it. And so I've done a lot of that. Not so much recently. I used to do a lot of it, you know.
1: Mm-hmm.
2: And it does help. And but you know, I'm really embarrassed by it too, you know, because these nightmares, I mean, you know, they're really bizarre and terrible, you know. I mean, it's you know, and I try to express them, so I'm afraid someone's reading it, you know. I don't know what they might think of me, you know. And it's like, I can't, you know, I don't know, it just happened, you know, just out of, you know, out of nowhere, you know. It's just crazy stuff in these nightmares, being raped murdered or something, you know. And,
1: yeah, and this is not about you making up something. It's, these are traumatic.
2: No, I'm not making up anything. No, I mean,
1: oh, I know. I know
2: I'm
1: you're not.
2: I'm not talking about that, no.
1: No, I know. I'm saying this isn't an issue of something that should be embarrassing to you. I mean, it's awkward. I remember years ago, I used to continue to have these, you know, like falling, and I didn't land, and I kept falling and falling, and or having someone chase me. And I know that is, no one wants that. So what often does happen, though, after a period of time, there can be a type of organizing what has been true about the pain of your past, and it has some order to it.
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1: Well, my friend, I have a question. Do you feel that at times you could be controlled by anger or fear? Or there's certain emotions that have kept you in bondage?
2: I'll go to a more general point. I have talked with a Christian exorcist, and he says he believes I am under demonic attack. You know, I do, when a similar event, like when I hear something on the radio about someone went through something similar, you know, there's some kind of seed of bitterness still inside of me. I get excessively angry when I hear about it, you know what I mean? And I'll start cursing the people that did that to me, and, you know, thinking you have to be evil to do something like that to little kids. And then I'll settle myself down pretty soon and get back to things. But, you know, yeah, it is eruptive, and it's intemperate sometimes. But it's not like I get up and start. There was a time, you know, go back 40 years or something, when I smash my fist through the wall when that happened. Mm-hmm. But that's long gone, that kind of stuff. But actually doing something like that, so.
1: Well, it's understandable that you're wanting some resolution. And sometimes, first of all, just getting it out, that is healthy. Because, again, Jesus says the truth sets you free. So dealing with the truth can be huge. And then what you've got going on, by the way, anger, many people think anger is just sinful. Well, Jesus was angry over something that would be unique. It wouldn't be like what we would experience, but he was angry at the money changers in the temple. They were corrupt. And so he literally went to a temple where these money changers were, and he had a whip, and he turned over their tables. Do you remember that story at all?
2: Oh, yes, very well, yeah. Money changers and tables,
1: yeah.
2: I've read the Bible like 40 or 50 times. I read it through about every year. We study it every day.
1: Wow, yeah, I'm impressed. Lot, yeah. Well, the point is, it is not wrong. Let's talk about the purpose of anger. It's like a red light on the dashboard of your car. If you were driving, and all of a sudden, there's a red light that comes on that normally is not on. Can you get that picture in your head for a moment?
2: Yep.
1: Okay.
2: The scripture says, be ye angry and sin not.
1: Yeah.
2: You know, anger
1: Excellent.
2: Itself is not a sin. It's how you respond to it. If you respond to it with a sin, then no.
1: Okay. That's very good. I'm very impressed that you explained it that way, because anger, it does, the Bible in the New Testament and the Old Testament talks about that we are to be angry, but we are to be angry over the sin. Anger is like the red light on the dashboard of the car saying something's wrong, something's wrong, something's wrong. Now, what do you do if that light bulb turns on in your car? Do you just keep driving and pay no attention to it?
2: No way.
1: It's not going to help you, because it could be you need water in the radiator. It could be that you need oil added to the engine. So, in other words, the anger is saying something's wrong. Something's wrong. Something's wrong. And it propels us to action. So I'm saying that when you have an angry feeling over what has happened, that will propel you to do something that will help relieve what has taken place in the past. And what I'm saying for you is, don't worry about having the emotion, but it's then how to process this. And what you do is you address this. You address the anger, and you could say, Lord, I thank you for loving me. I thank you for caring about me. Since you know everything, you know the strong sense of, and with anger, it's usually hurt, injustice, fear, or frustration. Hurt, injustice, fear, and frustration. Well, to be very candid, those four causes, I think you had them all. You were hurt. It was unjust what happened to you. It caused fear. And the frustration was you were too young initially to do anything about it. And you were scared. Am I correct about that?
2: I've always had a lot of trouble socializing. I always felt like an outcast, like I was out of the picture. And, you know, integrating with society is a fancy term for it. You know, wasn't there. And I'd had close friends that said I had bad breath and would, you know, they'd call me names. And, you know, I mean, I went through a lot of that
1: That's
2: kind
1: cruel.
2: Of stuff.
1: That's cruel.
2: My foot was damaged, was hurt when I was 1 or 2 years old, so I couldn't really do any military or sports, so I joined band.
1: Mm-hmm.
2: And then
1: mm-hmm.
2: made fun of me by the way I walked in band. And, you know, that's the kind of stuff that happened to me, you know.
1: I never really understood
2: it, you know, when I was young, what I was going through, you know, what was causing it and how to deal with it. You know, I was just oblivious to it. And so.
1: Right. Well, it's wrong. People can be cruel. And many people are cruel. And we can't avoid all people, but we can learn when we have people who are cruel. What I've learned is, it's not allowing them to take control of you, to literally believe what they say. When people are cruel, there can be a meanness that is horrific. And so this is, by the way, do you have a safe person right now in your life? Someone you consider safe that you can talk to?
2: There's maybe two or three people. Yeah, my mom is one of them. But
1: right.
2: I have a really close mm-hmm. friend that, you know, right after I started reading the Bible, he met me on the street. Like, it's like the next day or something. And I've been friends with him ever since, and I can tell him everything now. But before I read the Bible, I didn't even know what to tell people or that I should, you know, really.
1: Mm-hmm.
2: And so, you know, I just, but then I had afterwards, the Lord provided, you know, for that for me, so.
1: Well, one of the things that is a blessing for us as human beings, God intended us to have, like, a friend. It sounds like you have, and your mom, that the fact that she is trustworthy with what you tell her. One of the things, what I'm saying is to talk with someone to get clarity about your anger, and it could be, as you said, your mom. A friend, this man who you can really talk to and tell anything. And as you later you decide to share the history of your anger and literally say, I don't want to be controlled by the anger. I don't want to be controlled by the abuse, but I want to thank you for being my friend and for being willing to help me and talk with me about the truth. I remember having a friend like that, and I had not talked about all kinds of abusive things that occurred in my life. And the fact that I could get it out and that I could talk to this friend who cared, who she didn't have my experience at all. But, you know, it does matter when a person believes us, when a person is able to listen and care about the pain of our past. Have you found that helpful?
2: Yeah, like I told you before, it's when I started going to Sexaholics Anonymous, mm-hmm. and I could tell all this stuff to people who had been through the same thing, and they empathized with me and told me what to do about it, that I really started getting some healing. Before that, it just kept getting worse, you know, and finally, I brought it out into the light. It's one of those anonymous programs, you know, and that's where they teach the 12
1: yes.
2: steps, or you got to get it all out, you know, in the group,
1: mm-hmm.
2: or to your main guy, you know,
1: Yes.
2: And, you know, and really, and it's been so much, but not the nightmares. As far as going away, things are, you know, they're not nearly as intense. I mean, they were awful for a while. It just,
1: mm-hmm.
2: I mean, it's like my only wish is I'd never existed, you know. It's like, man, why am I going through? What did I do, you know?
1: Well, the truth is, and you know this, there will be people who have had your experiences, and the fact that you could empathize and say, look, I've been there. I had a number of the things that you've shared, and I just want you to know I care. To have somebody who understands is huge, and you have experience that yourself, because it sounds like this friend that you mentioned, he cares, or else you wouldn't have mentioned him in the first place. And the Lord, in the Bible, we read, give all your worries and cares to God, for he cares about you. 1 Peter 5:7. And what is helpful is to say, Lord, I'm willing to face this. I've been facing it for years in different ways. But now I'm asking for there to be a purpose. If there is somebody I need to share with who literally has gone through something like this so I can identify, I'm willing for you to use me in whatever way. But the Lord is close to the brokenhearted.
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0: The serpent that honors God. That's next on today's Creation Moment. And now, here's our Creation Moments host, Ian Taylor.
1: When you are a small animal whose diet could injure or even kill you, eating can be positively dangerous. That danger increases if you belong to a family of animals that normally takes minutes or even hours to swallow your victim. The adult Texas thread snake is only about 6 or 8 inches long and a little thicker than a strand of spaghetti, and it has a jaw unlike any other creature. It eats ants, ants that could seriously injure or kill it. As you may know, snakes generally take several minutes or even hours to swallow their food as they slowly stretch their jaw around their prey. But this method wouldn't work for the thread snake. Its lunch would have killed it by the time it was swallowed. So the thread snake has a lower jaw filled with teeth and a hinge in the middle. As the lower jaw hinges in and out several times a second like a swinging door, ants disappear into the snake in the blink of an eye. Thus they are able to down dozens of ants a minute. The Texas thread snake is more than a witness to God's wise design. Its unique jaw structure is essential to its survival. If evolution is true, the Texas thread snake would have become extinct during the millions of years it waited around for evolution to find a solution to its problem. In addition, since there is no other vertebrate with a jaw like the Texas thread snake, what could it have evolved from? Unlike the serpent in the Garden of Eden, the thread snake truly bears witness to God's greatness.
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3: With SRN News, I'm John Scott. The midterm Republican convention has wrapped up. Tonight, Vice President J.D. Vance spoke ahead of President Trump, who closed the convention in Dallas.
4: I want to thank our great Vice President. What a job he did tonight. You know, the Democrats are getting nervous. They said if we did a midterm convention, nobody would show up. This place is packed. It was packed last night. But even more important is the spirit. The spirit I'm watching from backstage, and I'm seeing spirit like we haven't seen in this country for a long time. Long time.
3: Vance, who also serves as the Republican National Committee's finance chair, raised $2 million for the party earlier at a fundraiser in Dallas. Conservatives across the country were remembering the loss of Charlie Kirk, who was assassinated a year ago today as his organization continues to expand nationwide. More from Laura Winters.
5: Today marks 1 year that conservative Charlie Kirk was assassinated while speaking at a Turning Point USA event on the campus of Utah Valley University. In a fact sheet, Turning Point says it saw unprecedented expansion in the 2025-26 school year, with over 1 million students who are now members continuing Charlie's legacy. Those students with chapters at more than 3,000 high school clubs and 1,500 college chapters. Laura Winters reporting.
3: The Iran-backed Houthi rebel group has taken control of Yemen's strategic red port city of Makkah. Houthi and Yemeni officials confirming that takeover. The move could bring them closer to controlling a critical waterway to the Red Sea. The waterway connects the Red Sea and the Gulf of Aden. This is SRN News. Canadian Doctors Group makes a shocking proposal. Correspondent Michael Harrington reports.
6: The Quebec College of Physicians thinks the government should allow doctors to kill infants who suffer from, quote, severe pain, extreme deformation, or fatal diagnosis. The QCP tells the Daily Mail that it wants the Canadian government to extend its physician-assisted suicide law to include such newborns. In fact, the government has expanded assisted suicide several times since its inception in 2016. Next year, mentally ill people will be eligible. Michael Harrington reporting.
3: Rabbis in the U.S. say their congregations are feeling unsettled by threats as the High Holy Days approach. New York Rabbi David Ingber notes that many Jews feel vulnerable due to rising anti-Semitism from some political figures on both the left and the right. The Secure Community Network is offering security training to Jewish institutions. This is SRN News. Correspondent Alex Vega with the latest on mortgage rates.
7: Mortgage buyer Freddie Mac says the average rate on a 30-year mortgage rose this week to 6.76%. That's the highest it's been in over 14 months. Just a year ago, the rate averaged 6.35%. When mortgage rates rise, they make home loans more expensive, reducing how much homebuyers can afford. Mortgage rates have been mostly climbing as the war with Iran has fueled expectations of higher inflation, a key factor that influences mortgage rates. The trend has weighed on U.S. home sales, especially in recent months. I'm Alex Vega.
3: 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Girl Scouts of the USA say the first cookies for pups will be going on sale in January. The blueberry muffin-flavored cookies were developed with bark, a New York-based seller of doggy treats and toys. The cookies, dubbed Patch Pals, will only be sold online. 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
10: That's the terminology that Isaiah uses when it says it pleased the Father to crush the Son. The full weight of divine force unleashed on the sinless Son of God, thereby judging, pouring out wrath on your sin. Your sin, the reason that you can be forgiven is not because it was swept under the rug, or let's just pretend it didn't happen, or maybe you did something we'll find out about later. We'll act like that didn't happen too. It's not a pardon. A holy God can't pardon in that sense. He must deal with the sin. He dealt with it on the cross.
9: You're listening to Maximum Life Radio with Zach Terry, senior pastor of First Baptist Church of Fernandina Beach. Continuing in our series in Romans, today we're in chapter 8. As Zach takes a look at the transformative role of God's Holy Spirit in our lives following salvation, moving from a place of pardon to adoption. Let's talk about it. With part 3 of the message, The Work of the Spirit, here's Zach Terry.
10: Romans 8, if you have your copy of God's Word, open it up there. Romans, the 8th chapter, find verse 1 with me. If you were with us last Sunday, we began sort of some foundational work, introducing some theological concepts. And today we're going to get into the text itself of Romans 8. What a text it is. When we were in seminary, they would ask us to look at the pericope, and that means the passage that you're going to be teaching from, the beginning and the end. And so if you did that today and look at the bookends of the pericope of Romans 8, you'll notice that it begins with courtroom language, legalese, and it declares the verdict of not guilty, no condemnation for those who are in Christ Jesus. And then it concludes with the language of a living room, with a person climbing into the lap of a loving father crying, Abba. And that, in a sense, is an illustration of what sanctification and spiritual maturity looks like. It's moving from a concept of God as an angry judge who is looking to condemn you and cast you into hell for all eternity, moving unto the place to where the Spirit within you cries out, Abba. And that's not a childish word like daddy. It's more of a endearing term of familiarity with a loving heavenly Father. It was the word that Jesus used in the garden, Abba, Father. And so as you progress spiritually, that's where we want to take you, is to the place where you recognize your standing as one adopted, a former enemy adopted into the family of God. Today we're going to, in just a moment, partake in communion, the Lord's table. And what a text before us, prepare us for that, because you're going to see the process of adoption, going from being condemned as an enemy, as a rebel against the Almighty, to not only being adopted, but given a choice seat, being a co-heir with Christ. And that's the distance we're going to travel in the passage before us. So last week we answered 4 questions in particular that we said are fundamental to understanding Romans 8. One, what is salvation? We said that it has 3 tenses to the word as it's used in the New Testament. We typically think of the past tense. We were saved. So if someone says, are you a Christian? You say, yes, I was saved. back in Vacation Bible School or back at youth camp or back at revival or, you know, with my mom and dad, whatever it might be. But we think of it in the past tense. But the majority of the time when the New Testament uses the word saved, it uses it in the present tense. We are being saved. Work out your salvation with fear and trembling. Now, you were as saved as you're ever going to get as far as your standing goes the moment you first believed. That's your justification. We flesh it out, not earning our salvation, but living out the saved life as a Christian. That's our sanctification. And then one day out in the future, when the Lord returns, and that may be very soon, we will all be changed in a moment in the twinkling of an eye. When the trump of God shall sound, the dead in Christ shall rise. That's our glorification. When we're totally, sin loses its echo in our soul. Temptation is no longer appealing to us the way it is currently. So we said, what is a salvation? What is a human? And I presented the concept of a trichotomy. Now, theologically, this is debatable. I understand that. But for our purposes today, it helps me to understand the text by understanding a person as a spirit with a soul in a body. So when I say spirit, I'm talking about the eternal part of you. The part of you that was dead before Christ, that was brought alive through regeneration. And then a soul, mind, will, and emotions. And then we inhabit a body. That's the physical part of us. So the moment we were saved, our spirit was as saved as it's ever going to get. Our soul, mind, will, and emotions is being saved. Our body will be saved. We talked about last Sunday. If you didn't hear that, to go deeper, go listen to that sermon. And so we said that the key was our relationship with the indwelling Holy Spirit and how we are filled with the Spirit. So we talked about who is the Spirit. It's not an impersonal force, but it's the third person of the Godhead that's with us, will be with us forever. He will never leave us, never forsake us. And then we said we must be filled with the Spirit, and that word means to be receive the pressure of the Spirit, the way a wind fills a sail, to be permeated the way maybe something like Kool-Aid fills water, and to be controlled, to be guided by the Spirit of God. And so there's an illustration to help you kind of wrap your mind around this. This is the same person at four distinct moments. At first, before conversion, dead in our trespasses and sins, spiritually, we're dead. We can pray, we can say the words of prayers, but we don't have an audience with God. Scripture teaches that if we regard iniquity in our heart, the Lord does not hear us. And so we can read the Bible, but it's an academic pursuit. We don't have illumination to comprehend it. And so we're dead in our trespasses and sin. The moment we hear the gospel and believe, we're declared justified. So the Spirit of God indwells and awakens our human spirit. Sanctification happens as the Spirit is given more and more control over our life. But at the same time, and something that really I could illustrate better, is the flesh, before glorification, the flesh is always pushing back. When I go home, I will be greeted by a Labrador retriever named Levi. I can do no wrong in that dog's eyes. Does anybody in here have a lab? Raise your hand if you have a lab and testify. They're good dogs, aren't they? I mean, they love their master. There's nothing you can do. You could call it any name in the book. It's going to love you, and it's going to come to you and wag that tail. It's just a good dog. And then I've got a cat. And that cat is demon-possessed. That cat will have nothing to do with me. Now, it just doesn't like men in general. Some of you are that way. But it just doesn't like men. It doesn't care for me. It won't have anything to do with me. It runs from me. It loves the girls, but it has nothing to do with me. So imagine that those two were alive within you toward God. There's part of you that's been awakened by God, that loves the things of God, that wants to be in his presence. He can do no wrong. You just trust him. You love him. You believe him. And then there's part of you called the flesh that wants nothing to do with him. You want to live your own life and do your own thing. That's kind of the way it is as a human. Thus, Paul says in Romans 7, there's things that I want to do that I find it very difficult to do. And there's things that I shouldn't do that I find myself doing. The two natures are at war within me. And which one wins? The one you feed. The one you feed wins. The one you starve gets weaker and weaker. And so that's the general tenor of what Paul is saying here at this section in Romans. He begins by introducing us to the Holy Spirit in chapter 8. And remember, we talked about the law of proportion. In chapter 6, as he talked about that war within us, he never mentioned the Holy Spirit, or he mentioned him one time. Then in chapter 7, he mentioned him one time. Then in chapter 8, as he's showing us how to win the battle, he mentions the Holy Spirit 21 times. It's the law of proportion at work. The chapter that diagnoses the war is silent toward the Spirit. The chapter that wins the war can hardly be quiet about the Spirit. And so today I want to introduce you to, now that we've talked about who you are, what salvation is, what the Spirit is, what filling is, I want to introduce you to how this fleshes itself out in your life. So first of all, it begins with the Spirit's perfect pardon. Look at verse 1. Therefore, there is now no condemnation for those who are in Christ Jesus. Now he doesn't say there's coming a day when there will be no condemnation. He says, right now. Say now with me. Now. Now. Now. You're so saved, it's pitiful now. It's not something you gotta wait on till glory. Right now, you get, there's not an angry bone in heaven's body toward you. Now, it hadn't always been that way. Before you were in Christ, every fiber of the being of glory was an enemy. Jesus said, you are of your father, the devil. But now you have been adopted. How does such a thing happen? It happens not because God pardoned you the way Biden pardoned Fauci. Let's just pretend it didn't happen. It's a powerful thing, a presidential pardon, but it only goes so far. And so he had to stand 111 times and say, I plead the Fifth Amendment on the advice of my lawyer. Well, you better. You better. You're going to incriminate yourself. But here's the deal. What the heaven gave you through the gospel was so much more powerful than a presidential pardon. You see, everything, when Jesus died on the cross, I can't understand this or completely explain it to you, but spiritually, mystically, God is able to be just as present at every moment in your life as he was present with Jesus on the cross. So he's able to take every sin you'll ever commit, from inherited sin the moment you were conceived to the final sin you'll ever commit, take all of that sin and put it on the body of Jesus Christ. He that knew no sin bore our sin on the cross. Imagine it. How did it happen? I don't know, but it says he bore it in his flesh on the tree. The perfect, sinless Son of God, as he hung there on the cross between heaven and earth, nailed to a cross of wood, he took all of your sin upon himself.
11: 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And today's message, the work of the Spirit. When you read the letters of Paul to New Testament believers, ranging from Asia Minor all the way to Rome, it's hard to believe that this faithful servant of God at one time persecuted and imprisoned those who called Jesus Lord. Can you imagine how early Christians reacted to stories of his miraculous transformation and conversion on the road to Damascus? Dive deeper into the life of Paul with Zach Terry's book, Set Apart, The Life and Legacy of the Apostle Paul, based on the sermon series, Meditating on God's Sovereignty and Transforming Paul from Persecutor to Preacher, able to communicate across three distinct cultures and share Christ, effectively setting the foundation for the gospel to be spread around the world and transform nations for the Lord. 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